0: about a big governance committee for how they want to use AI within the hospital. They write up some of their own guidelines about the ethics and such and how they'll field those projects. And we started to say around November of last year that we wanted to have a person on that committee. And then it was several months of silence and several attempts at us to escalate that. We did have to get it up to a pretty high level to have the conversation of, we're hearing about these projects. It does seem to be changing working conditions, and we need to have a seat on that committee, which we did ultimately secure. And that was where we became more knowledgeable about many of the other AI projects and how they were, you know, looking at them and discussing which ones they would approve and which ones they didn't approve. So that was around the period of November to March. March, we get the seat. And then around May, we issued a first demand to bargain over what we had been brought by our membership. And we were told that that was premature and that no working conditions had changed. And then there were a couple of items that tipped it over the ice, tipped it over a little bit. And we reissued a demand to bargain in June and got them to come to the table with us on negotiating the impact of those changes.
1: So what are some of the horror stories that you've been hearing from your members that caused you to demand impact bargaining over AI?
0: Yeah, so like I said, first people start to come to us and they say, it looks like this is encroaching upon my work and it's got me worried about my future. And certainly, like, we could see the through line of, yeah, this looks like it is or could be encroaching upon your work. And then, you know, the national conversations really have not been reassuring about, you know, do companies roll out AI and does it lead to a layoff or a job replacement? You know, it has a lot of people worried. But the big ones that the thing that really tipped it over, was a personal note for myself, which is that my coworkers, we're doing all of our annual performance reviews, and some of my coworkers had gone through a project where they were looking at their own metrics of, you know, I do patient care, and so they were looking at some of their own metrics on patient care, and they get into their performance reviews, and they say, I think these numbers are wrong. I think actually these numbers are way off from what we just calculated for ourselves, what happened here. And come to find out that the AI had been used without telling us to generate comparative data against each other, and that the numbers were off for a bunch of us, and that then affected our annual performance reviews. That was personally enough of a frustration that I said, no. I think that when you described our attempt to bargain over this as premature, that was incorrect. These things are here already and they've changed working conditions. So we do need to negotiate this. So it was a bit of a personal frustration, that really, triggered that one. But yeah.
1: Yeah. Eddie, you got anything?
2: Yeah. I think what Angelo's story kind of shows is just that, you know, in his chief steward role, this is something that we are really seeing at, you know, on the front lines, like with the workers. There are people that are kind of approaching us throughout this process, and I think the alarm bells have sort of been rang rather organically here, and that's how we're really trying to respond to it.
1: All right. So let me go through a few possible examples, and you can tell me whether or not they've been impacted by AI. How has AI impacted scheduling, hours of work, staffing, premium, or overtime?
0: Yeah, there's been we think there's been some of that. There's been some departments that have come back to us and said, like, since this tool has been rolled out, they've stopped approving our overtime. There's been, or they're like starting to shift me to other locations to support other work areas. There's been places where it's been discussed as, like leaning down, OR turnover times and, you know, how quickly we can turn over an OR, which affects the people we keep on call.
1: And OR is for our listeners
0: for surgeries, operating rooms.
1: Okay.
0: So there's been some conversations about it, like making it more efficient. And so then we have less staff, you know, standing around on call for a case that's going late or anything like that. I talked with someone yesterday who, a year ago would receive a 6-week notice of their schedule. And, now they are receiving a 2-day notice for, they're receiving their notice of their schedule for the next week on Thursday night. And that's every week that they're getting a new refreshed schedule. And it seems related to, AI that has been used in their job duties.
2: We are also in the process of continuing to discover more about the ways in which this has already been implemented at OHSU through our interim bargaining process. And that's kind of like where we're at right now. We're about a month in and still waiting on learning more. But what is, and I will say OHSU has been, you know, very cooperative and willing to share that information with us. But what is obvious is that there has been stuff that has already been implemented. And, that's what we're kind of trying to wrap our heads around while also, attempting to draft and propose contract language or, you know, or language for a letter of agreement with OHSU that kind of like takes all of this into mind in figuring out how we are going to move forward in the future. And so that's been like the big challenge, right?
1: All right. So we talked about something about scheduling hours of work, staffing, patient care, AI's disruption of quality care or hallucinations. Is AI being used to surveil and evaluate employees' work?
0: This that one I would say maybe, but more so that is one of the biggest places that we want to pass contract language on, is we want to future-proof it against that. We want to preserve, so we passed language yesterday. We want to preserve that AI can't be the sole evidence to be brought against an employee for discipline, that the disciplinary decision has to remain within a human, either an HR person or the supervisor. And that person has to verify that the information is correct. So there, it's, that one's more of a, we really want a future protection on it because that's an easy place that it could be rolled out in any kind of surveillance of your keystrokes or your performance metrics or anything like that. But there hasn't been as many projects that we're familiar with that have directly said there's surveillance occurring.
2: I like how Angelo uses the phrase future-proofing, which I think is exactly what we've been trying to think about so far. I would just add that we are also attempting to connect our future-proofing guardrails around surveillance to discipline as well, and making sure that there is not that these technologies are not informing discipline processes in a way where there is not, again, very, very defined human oversight and analysis that is included. I think that seems to me already like a fairly organic connection to make between surveillance and discipline, but that is something that we're also having to like look into right now during our bargaining.
1: Right. So in the larger picture, how has AI contributed to job loss at OHSU? If you have an answer to that question?
0: That's a big concern of ours. People are probably familiar with the big round of layoffs that OHSU had in 2024. It can get a bit murky to answer this question because what actually might happen is some position was eliminated during a reduction in force or somebody retired or resigned. And then that position is just dissolved. It's never filled. And then several months or a year later, maybe an AI project comes online in that department that, improves the efficiency of the work. And that's a quiet bargaining unit erosion. It's really hard to pin those things down because you have to be able to draw some thread between a layoff and then 6 months later, a project, and then the position was eliminated and never filled. So we passed contract language on this, this is another one of these, we want to future proof this. We don't want a situation going forward where, an AI project is brought on and then the work is just slowly eaten away from our bargaining unit. There have been times where we've seen information on maybe I've heard from employees, they're in some team meeting and, they say, yeah, they told us that it might over the next few years mean that we don't have to hire as many FTEs for my job. That is a big concern of ours. And that's a big concern, in the contract language we're trying to pass.
1: All right. So what else would you like to leave with our listeners, many of whom are grappling with AI on their jobs and trying to engage their unions in this struggle? What kind of overall advice do you have for our listeners?
2: I'm glad you asked because I think this is one where Angelo and I are broken records already. We want to really spread the word on this and share it with as many people as possible because I think everyone needs to act on this really quickly. But Angelo, I'll let you go first.
0: No, Eddie, go ahead. It sounds like you have something you really want to say, so I'll go after you.
2: Okay. I think if there's anything we can share from this, it's probably that, this change is already occurring. And I think this might represent a situation where, lots of people are gonna in some ways feel kind of a little caught off by how much it is already a part of, workplaces, communities. It really any space that you can imagine. I think, Jamie, you mentioned the RFIs. I think that for folks who have a union in place already, I think that is one of the most important places to really start in terms of beginning.
1: RFI, explain what RFI is.
2: Oh, great. Yes. A request for information. Yes. And a union can, one of the beauties one of the many beautiful things about having a union is that there are rights in place in which unions can request information from an employer. And, I think that is one of the most important places to start here is to really as soon as possible, begin the process of wrapping your mind around what has maybe already been implemented in some way. And then that'll hopefully help inform what else you plan to do. I think the other thing that is just important to consider here is that, there's not a whole lot of precedent right now for contract language that, applies to this issue. So this is kind of a little bit of a precedent setting event for most unionists, and it's important to heed the call, I think, and act quickly because this is all moving very, very fast. I'll let Angelo go and then can maybe add a couple more thoughts.
0: Sure. What I'll say is, kind of recalling some of the labor organizers or the people that I learned from, and one of the things that I've often been told is the the tools that we have are always the same. So, the technology is new, and this struggle of automation or of job replacement, it's not unlike other struggles that labor unions have faced in the past.
2: Exactly.
0: The pace and the scope of it is very new. But we've been looking hard at what other unions are winning. We've been looking at the labor lab out of UC Berkeley, which has some great, researchers that have aggregated what other unions are winning across the country on AI. AFSCME just had a big international convention and passed a big resolution from AFSCME International on AI. So we've been getting support from both state AFSCME and international AFSCME on this. So the big thing for other people listening is, like, tap into your labor partners. All unions need to be thinking about this because it can encroach upon your bargaining unit work. It can encroach upon your people. And at the end of the day, you know, I'm a highly educated person. I have a doctoral degree in my field. At the end of the day, I live in Portland. It's a very expensive place. If the hospital wants to replace 10,000 staff with AI, I still need to be able to work to be able to pay for food and, you know, all of these things. Like, this is a big labor issue. And the big thing from our struggle that I've taken away from it is there's not been great transparency with us. A lot of this information is being kept very close. So as best as you can, you get your feet in the door to where they're making decisions on AI. And that's where you learn about what's already happened and what's coming. But don't expect your employer to come to you and just tell you out of kindness. All workers around the country are worried about this right now. And there's good reasons for that. And that's also a great tool to bring people together to organize or mobilize them towards action. So, that's sort of my big picture of, like, what else to know.
2: I could not say it better. I would just say, like, to just add a little thing at the end there. Like, I think this does represent, like, a very unifying issue for workers and people. There's a moment here for labor to really, like, seize on that and really build a lot of solidarity and support and even mutual aid, as like Angelo is alluding to, is, I think this is a situation where the more we can share with each other and rely on each other, like, the stronger a position we'll have, because, everyone is, again, like, figuring this out in real time. Once again, labor is tasked with, in a sense, like, saving humanity in its many forms.
1: Great. That was the note that I wanted to wrap up on. And in particular, if you all are willing to share, how people can get in touch with you who are going through similar struggles, to share information and, of course, encourage cross union, cross employer, bargaining and all kinds of, what's happening on the shop floor. And in particular, I would mention again that on your website is the survey, which I think would be very useful for other unions and other workplaces. But how can folks get in touch with you or with what's going on with your AI struggle?
0: Yeah, the easiest way to get in touch with me is to shoot me an email. So I'm chiefsteward@local328.org. That's my union work email. So if people want to connect if people want to cross-pollinate, shoot me an email. Or if you are a member of 328, obviously, like, shoot me an email. The local 328 members should also have access to being able to call the member service center, which usually is how a big representational request would get to me. But an email is best. Eddie?
2: Yeah, I think contacting Angelo is probably the best way to get in touch with us directly on this. It's been a real joy getting to like work with him and support him on this, as we kind of go through this saga, so to speak. And I I guess what I can do is really help like facilitate like connecting other AFSCME members if needed to anyone who wants to reach out to us. So I think that's a great place to start.
1: And again, what is the website that I mentioned that has the survey on it?
0: Oh yeah, local328.org should have the survey on it. That's our 328's website.
1: Great. All right, that wraps it up for this episode of Labor Radio. We've been discussing the struggle around the use of artificial intelligence at Oregon Health and Science University. Our guests have been Angelo Bologna and Eddie Charlton. 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

on the dial. Thought I'd listen to some news for a while. I grabbed the knob, spun it around, got NPR. Here's what I found. Real news? Hardly a trace. Just one damn marathon marketplace. The NASDAQ's up, the Dow's in the cellar. NPR sold out to Rockefeller. Hostile takeover. Real hostile. Well, I hear all about the antitrust and all the day traders who bit the dust. Mergers, buyouts, and acquisitions. Low-down crooks in high positions. Wheelers, dealers, and CEOs fired and paid off through the nose. Buying yachts and fancy homes with the bailout money from the savings and loans. And I get pissed off, that is. It's dot-com this and dot-com that, and the underwriters are getting...

0: to the ruling class, or the whole damn bunch, and dot my com. This is a family show, folks. FCC says, watch your language.
1: Because of my hometown, you were homosexual, you were out of it.
2: My mother used to dress me in girls' clothes, and my grandmother kept on buying like little blouses.
3: Welcome to This Way Out, the international LGBTQ radio magazine. I'm Lucia Chappelle. In the news, there are more queers in the U.S. than you think. Texas gets its drag back. There's an LGBTQ plus side to the suit, the migration crisis, of course. South African activists take a stand against a homophobic conference imported from the U.S., and Ireland's first LGBTQ plus museum exhibition opens in Cork. Then we unearth a rare recording of the voices of Marsha P. Johnson, Sylvia Rivera, and other stars. It's a treasure hunt for sure now that you've discovered This Way Out.
4: I'm Ava Davis.
5: And I'm John Dyer V.
4: With News Wrap, a summary of some of the news in or affecting LGBTQ communities around the world for the week ending August 29th, 2026.
5: LGBTQ plus people are a much larger percentage of the U.S. population than previously thought, according to a report from the Human Rights Campaign Foundation. The foundation analyzed official census data from 2021 through 2024. That's the most recent data on sexual orientation and gender identity available, since those categories were removed from the federal census in 2025. The August 20th HRC Foundation report estimates that a hair more than 12% of the United States population identify as LGBTQ+, more than 1 in 9 people. That's 3% higher than the Gallup poll's most recent estimate of 9% and includes adults who identified as lesbian, gay, bisexual, plus, transgender, or gender expansive. Altogether, that adds up to around 25.6 million people. HRCF also found more than double the number of transgender people living in the country than Gallup did. Roughly 1 in 43 respondents identified as transgender or gender expansive. The foundation suggests that, unlike Gallup's telephone interviews, the Census Bureau's self-administered Household Pulse survey may offer greater privacy when people answer sensitive questions, which may contribute to differences in disclosure. It's clear from both studies that there's an overall trend of increasing LGBTQ plus identification, especially seen in younger generations. HRCF and Gallup note that the generational differences may reflect greater social acceptance and willingness to be out. Independent journalist Aaron Reed thinks the findings raise an important point about queer resilience. In her words, the onslaught of anti-LGBTQ plus panic has not reduced the number of LGBTQ plus people or scared the vast majority of them into hiding their identities. To the contrary, LGBTQ plus people feel more free to come out now than ever before. The resilience Reed talks about is apparently stronger than the Trump administration's fear of collecting federal data about LGBTQ plus people. The gaps in knowledge caused by the elimination of sexual orientation and gender identity questions from the 2025 and 2026 surveys are a big concern to Tari Hanneman. As Senior Director of Research and Education for the HRC Foundation, she's advocating for the continued inclusion of LGBTQ plus people in the census. In a press release announcing the report, she writes, "Reliable data are essential for understanding who lives in this country and what our communities need to thrive. These findings show that LGBTQ plus people are a substantial and growing segment of the population. Focusing on research, advocacy, and education is the mission of the Human Rights Campaign Foundation, while the Human Rights Campaign promotes LGBTQ plus rights by lobbying government officials and mobilizing grassroots action. There is also an HRC super PAC that finances political campaigns.
4: A federal judge has struck down the Texas ban on drag performances once again. Reagan-appointed Judge David Hittner ruled that the ban was unconstitutional and violated the First Amendment. In 2023, Senate Bill 12 was signed by Republican Governor Greg Abbott, criminalizing what it described as sexually explicit performances in the presence of minors. Though the law does not explicitly mention the word drag, the not-surveilled language is a male performer exhibiting as a female or a female performer exhibiting as a male who uses clothing, makeup, or other similar physical markers and who sings, lip-syncs, dances, or otherwise performs before an audience. The ban created fines of up to $10,000 for businesses that host family-friendly drag shows. Performers could be charged with a Class A misdemeanor, risking up to 1 year in prison. Advocacy organizations challenged the law in court and won a permanent injunction to block its enforcement. However, the U.S. Fifth Circuit Court of Appeals overturned that injunction last November, thus allowing the law to go into effect while the case played out. Judge Hittner responded on August 25th, ruling that in spite of the Fifth Circuit Court's opinion, his earlier decision stands and the ban is unconstitutional. He closed his ruling in part with the advice, "For those who find such activities as described in this case offensive, the solution is relatively simple. Just don't go." Plaintiff Bridget Bandit spoke to local news station KXAN about the ruling. She's known as the Dolly of Austin, Texas.
6: So happy. And actually, Dolly is mentioned in the court documents because of the prosthetics and the costumes that I have to wear to do her looks and her impersonations, right? It was very, very exciting, but then quickly, you know, overshadowed by the other news of Dolly. So, but yeah, it's been a roller coaster of a day.
4: Bridget Bandit received international attention for her testimony against the drag bans in 2023. She highlighted a line from a children's book about Dolly Parton that read, "She wore big hair and lots of makeup, and some people might have thought it was too much, but she liked it, and the kids did too." When she heard about the testimony, Parton sent Bridget a signed rhinestone-studded guitar. Ironically, the ruling in Texas came the same day as the passing of the iconic musician, actor, philanthropist, and treasured LGBTQ plus and drag ally.
5: LGBTI asylum seekers caught up in the migration crisis in Ceuta are facing heightened risks and inadequate protection, according to the advocacy group ILGA Europe. The mass crossing of some 72,000 migrants from Morocco late July created an emergency in Spain's North African enclave, a city of around 84,000. At this week's congressional hearings on the crisis, ILGA Europe called on Spain to respect the rights of all people arriving in Ceuta. Conditions were already precarious for the desperate migrants, most of whom swam around the border fence. At least 100 people died. The majority of asylum seekers have since returned to Morocco, though around 5,000 remain. The Spanish government is expected to present a draft bill to align with the European Pact on Migration and Asylum. The pact, enacted this summer, effectively made it easier to reject asylum requests and accelerate expulsions. However, ILGA Europe warns that the pact does not undermine the rights of people seeking safety and says in an August 26th statement that these unconditional rights cannot be set aside because migration is being presented as a security or political threat. Senior Associate Director for Refugee and Migrant Rights at Human Rights Watch, Judith Sunderland, has spoken out about Ceuta as well. In her words, authorities should not let populist calls for mass summary deportations prevent them from acting in accordance with their obligations under international law. Nor should Spanish authorities be deterred from conducting fair, individual assessments of protection claims and treating all migrants with dignity. ILGA Europe reports that recent accounts from organizations working in Ceuta have highlighted serious concerns about the situation of LGBTI people among those arriving, including a Moroccan trans woman who was reportedly initially left without safe accommodation and exposed to violence and discrimination. The organization is requesting dignified reception, access to asylum procedures, and measures to protect queer people from persecution and harm.
4: South African LGBTQ+ news site Mamba Online has launched a campaign against an upcoming anti-LGBTQ+ conference. The third Pan-African Conference on Family Values is scheduled to take place in the city of Cape Town in May of 2027. Its organizers are backed by right-wing U.S.-based outfits classified as hate groups by the Southern Poverty Law Center. They are major exporters of campaigns against LGBTQ+ rights, reproductive rights, and comprehensive sexuality education across the continent. Thousands have already signed Mamba Online's petition titled, South Africa Must Project Hate Conference Disguised as Family Values. Managing editor Nompilo Gwala told news site Erasing 76 Crimes, "We want this to be a conversation involving LGBTQ+ organizations, women's rights groups, young people, faith communities, traditional leaders, politicians, businesses, academics, and ordinary South Africans." Gwala said, "South Africa's constitution belongs to all of us. So does the responsibility to defend the dignity and equality it promises." The National Dialogue is a citizen-led process involving South Africans from all walks of life in the ongoing work of democracy. Its steering committee's LGBTQIA+ sector has written to President Cyril Ramaphosa and senior government ministers, pleading for an intervention to block the so-called Family Values Conference. Their campaign has snowballed, gaining over 4,000 supporters within the first 2 weeks. South Africa is the only African country whose constitution explicitly prohibits discrimination based on sexual orientation and whose laws recognize same-sex marriage. However, in practice, discrimination remains a serious problem. Supporters of Mamba Online's petition call on the government and leaders to reaffirm their commitment to LGBTQ+ rights.
5: Finally,

0: In the city of Cork, the local LGBT choir, Choral Confusion, serenaded visitors at the opening of Ireland's first permanent LGBTQ+ museum exhibition. The song, What Was I Made For?, from the movie Barbie, is a fine theme for the exhibit, We Were Always Here, Cork LGBT History. Now showing at the Cork Public Museum, located in Fitzgerald Park. The physical collection and a digital archive were created in collaboration with the Cork LGBT Archive. The exhibition emphasizes the work of individuals and groups who fought for LGBTQ+ protections throughout history. It is home to original documents, artifacts, and the personal belongings of LGBTQ+ people connected to Cork's queer history. Cork's twin city, San Francisco, loaned the exhibit the original Gilbert Baker rainbow flag for 4 months, making Cork the first city in the world outside of the U.S. to host the iconic piece. Homosexuality was illegal in Ireland until 1993. It would then take over 20 years after that for same-sex marriage to be legalized. That same year, the Gender Recognition Act was passed, allowing anyone over the age of 18 to self-declare their own gender identity. Cork LGBT Archive founder Orla Egan curated the display. Egan told the Irish Times, "It sends a powerful message of respect and inclusion for a community that too often has experienced prejudice, punishment, and exclusion. This is even more important in today's world when we are witnessing an increase in transphobia and homophobia."
1: That's NewsWrap, global queer news with attitude, for the week ending August 29th, 2026. Follow the news in your area and around the world. An informed community is a strong community.
0: NewsWrap was written by Jeb Bakke, produced by Lucia Chappell and Brian DeShazer, and brought to you by you.
1: Thank you. Help keep us in ears around the world at thiswayout.org, where you can also read the text of this newscast and much more. For This Way Out, I'm Ava Davis. Stay healthy.
0: And I'm John Dyer V. Stay safe.
2: Ever wish you could have a heart-to-heart with Sylvia Rivera about gender fluidity? Or that you could organize to protest transphobia alongside Marsha P. Johnson? A rare conversation actually exists, featuring those icons and some of their compatriots from STAR, Street Transvestite Action Revolutionaries. It was recorded in December 1970 at WBAI Pacifica Radio New York, but it was lost in the basement of the Lesbian History Archives until our friends at Making Gay History found it just a few years ago. It began with an idea from 20-year-old WBAI reporter Lisa Cowan, who set out to talk to who were then called transvestites and crossdressers about clothing and sex role stereotypes. What happened in the room took a different direction.

0: Sylvia Rivera.
1: Before my mother passed away, like my first 3 years, my mother used to dress me in girls' clothes, and my grandmother kept on buying like little blouses and girls' bags until about I was 6 or 7 years old before I went into school. Then she started dressing me in boys' clothes. During that period, that's when I discovered my homosexuality, was like, you know, watching television and placing myself in the role of the female, or just placing myself as another boy in the male's arm, and the man that was playing such a fantastic love role in the television. And I found when I left home at 11 was really when I went into transvestism and makeup, hustling in the streets and the games, I guess, whatever you want to call it.
0: Someone named Victor.
2: My experience is different than Sylvia's. I did it all secretly because if my mother would catch me, she would forbid it. And by the time I was 5 years old, I knew enough that to do these things secretly.
0: Marsha P. Johnson.
3: As I was growing up, I met a lot of men, but they never appealed to me, you know, too much sexually. I used to try and keep away from them because of my hometown. If you were homosexual, you were out of it. And they would call you all kinds of names. And then when I first came to New York, I was 17 years old. That's when I started getting kind of more like a transvestite. I started out with makeup in 1963, 1964. And in 1965, I was coming out more. And I was still wearing makeup, but I was still going to jail just for wearing makeup. In 1969, I started wearing female attire full time. Usually, I wear a short dress every day of the week. But the only thing is that I just don't put on much makeup or anything until after dark because it draws too much attention. If I were to wear a lot of makeup in the daytime, they might think that I was a male. But if I wear little makeup, they think I'm a female and they just let me ride on by. And if I wear a lot of makeup at night, they automatically know I'm female. They really can't tell the difference about me because I'm on my way to be a sex change. I have hormone treatments and my bust is it's a small bust, but it's a nice handful. And they feel that nice handful and they automatically go under the illusion that I might be real. From going into hormones, I've gotten so that I kind of just like heterosexual men. And if I was to marry a male, it would strictly be a gay male, because I don't care if a heterosexual man is a husband. I can't think of the word, but it's too masculine for me.
4: Too oppressive. Be more realistic about it.
3: I could always talk like a woman. I could always act like a woman. I could always do things that women would do because I was raised by my mother. Like I could wash, I could iron, I could cook, I could sew. I can,
4: That's very oppressive.
3: Well, that's what they're good for doing.
4: Ooh, stop.
3: That's what women do. That's what my mother always did. Well, some women don't do that, but my mother was poor. She had to do it all herself.
5: I, as a person, don't believe that a transvestite or a woman should do all the wash and do all the cooking and do everything that was forced on by the bourgeois society and the establishment that women have to do this. I don't believe in that. That's all a lot of baloney. If you have a lover or you have a friend that you really care for, you split everything down 50-50. If you don't feel like doing it, you just don't do it. Let him do it. Because this is what we're all trying to get across. Men are oppressive. They just oppress you in all different ways.
6: My feeling is that there's a substantial minority that doesn't fit into these traditional roles. In the past, this minority had to be underground. They wouldn't be tolerated. I feel that whether or not the traditional roles are right, the minority should be tolerated by the rest of society and should be free to act the way they want. All transvestites have a very feminine image. Some of it is a Marilyn Monroe type of sex spot. Some of it is a motherly figure. But mine was a fashion model. Girls have always told me that they have trouble at night. Men bother them. I never believed them until I went out in the street and drag for the first time. And the first time I decided it'd be best at night, people couldn't see me very clearly. I went out and men start following me and they make lewd remarks to me in my ear. I got so scared.
5: I've met many of men through my hustling experiences that were transvestites but were married. They were supposed to be heterosexual males. At this time, like, I would be dressed in unisex clothes and flamboyant hairstyles and makeup and the whole bit, you know, and they would come up and proposition me. And I was, you know, they would like to wear my female clothing. Or either go with me to a store and help them shop so they can come to my house and I show them how to dress and put on the makeup and whatnot. And like many of the men that I used to assist, you know, they would actually like, you know, some of them weren't even married. They would just get their kicks, their sexual satisfaction by being in female clothing. And like, I never knocked them. I just don't understand it. Like, I don't think I'll ever understand that. I knew a person that was female impersonator on stage, transvestite, and she was forced into coming out to the public and saying, well, I'm a heterosexual male, not a homosexual. I think if these men would get their heads together and start facing this, and it's really beautiful because it's like the same thing a homosexual transvestite has to go through with telling their family. Like, my grandmother completely freaked out for a number of years until she just recently has to be satisfied that I'm going to be my way. And then now she calls me Sylvia, I'm her dear granddaughter, I'm all this, you know. Society keeps on saying you can't do this because this isn't your role. Who is to tell who what role we're supposed to take? I was at a demonstration when the gay people charged the United States with genocide. And this person wrote a paragraph or more, you know, short thing on when we, the street people and transvestites, appeared on the scene. So right away he throws everything on me, and he starts off, Mr. Ray Rivera. Mr. Rivera likes to be called by his transvestite friends as Sylvia. This is very oppressive. Everyone calls me Sylvia. My name is, I've had this name for 9 years, straight or gay. Even on my job, the women that I used to work with called me Sylvia. And like, it's not just transvestites that call me Sylvia or consider me or treat me as she. This is what people respect you. This is respect. Like, Marsha was written up in the same article, a black male transvestite. Why does he have to say what you're going to just say transvestite? Do not, is that not he, or if he doesn't want to put down she? Because I think whatchamacallit, if he's going to write, he shouldn't classify people. Just say transvestite. The transvestite brigade showed up or whatever, but he did very wrong, like, to classify people like me as Mr. Ray Rivera, because, like, he knows me from Gay Activist Alliance when I first joined there. Like, they wouldn't accept my name as Sylvia Lee Rivera, so I gave them Ray Rivera, but I said Sylvia Lee Rivera is my alias. This is the name I use. People call me Sylvia, but, like, when I address the floor, they say Ray. And many times I've corrected them. They don't know, like, I was their first transvestite. I was their first arrest. I was there when GA first started, 4 months, when it was 4 months old. And like, I made a phone call from Jersey. I said, do you accept transvestites? At that time, I was still using the word drag queen. I said, do you accept drag queen? Sure, come on down. So my friends and I tipped down there to the meeting from Jersey. And we walk in, we took a peek,
1: He was nothing but butch male homosexuals that always oppressed transvestites. And we were very flamboyant with the makeup and everything. You know, tipping in, you know, really looking.
0: You've been listening to a rare 1970 recording of early members of STAR, Street Transvestite Action Revolutionaries, including founders Marsha P. Johnson and Sylvia Rivera. They were interviewed by Lisa Powell. Thanks for finding This Way Out, brought to you by the nonprofit Overnight Productions. 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Very special thanks to Brian Faree, the archive rat of Making Gay History, for discovering the STAR interview. You heard music by the Brotherhood of Man, and Kim Wilson composed and performed our theme music. 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
1: I was traveling through Illinois when I was invited to stop and sing at a memorial there in the little town of Mount Olive. Now, who of note in American history is buried in the cemetery in Mount Olive, Illinois? I'll give you a hint. It was a woman. It was a Union Miners Cemetery. Do you have it yet? Mary Harris. Mary Harris Jones. Mother Jones. It's hard for the mind to encompass a life that embraced the presidencies between Andrew Jackson and Herbert Hoover.
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2: Treasury Secretary Scott Bessent has announced an economic pressure campaign against Iran. The goal is to target Tehran's financial interests around the globe. The U.S. intends to cut off Iran's sources of revenue, including oil, and prevent other countries and companies from doing business with Tehran. The Trump administration has warned countries that they must choose between the U.S. and Iran. Those who continue to trade with Iran, the U.S. says, will face secondary penalties. The campaign, dubbed Operation Economic Outcast, Bessent has also called it Economic D-Day, comes nearly 6 months into the war with Iran, begun after the U.S. and Israel launched unprovoked airstrikes on Iran. The U.S. Treasury has imposed sanctions on 60 entities, vessels, and individuals across the globe, including in the United Arab Emirates, Hong Kong, China, Singapore, and Switzerland, accusing them of enabling the, quote, Iranian regime's recklessness. The Trump campaign, however, has run into two huge obstacles. China and Russia, which have a vested interest in seeing Iran humiliate the U.S., said they will not cease trade with Iran. China imports about 90% of Iran's oil, and it is highly unlikely the U.S. will impose sanctions on Chinese firms and banks, given the ability of China to retaliate and inflict severe economic pain on the United States. Trump has, at the same time, alienated and angered allies who he now appeals to back his sanctions. Iran has also faced significant U.S. sanctions since nearly the beginning of the Islamic Republic in 1979, and over the decades has set up numerous shell companies and third-party networks to subvert them. The latest move represents the mounting frustration within the Trump administration, which has exhausted its military options. What the U.S. expects to achieve with these sanctions remains unanswered. Iran has largely shut down the Strait of Hormuz, a major artery for global energy. Oil and gas prices have soared. The cost to the U.S. economy, including for food and gasoline, are steadily mounting. At the same time, the U.S. has blockaded Iran and certainly cut back the shipment of oil. It's also carrying out escort missions to get some of those tankers through the strait. It's unclear how many tankers are getting out or how much oil is getting out, certainly not the 10 million barrels a day, the U.S. says. Like it or not, the war has clearly solidified Iran's control of the state. Joining me to discuss the Iranian debate is Professor John Mearsheimer. He is a professor of political science at the University of Chicago. He's also a graduate of West Point and was a captain in the Air Force. He's the author of numerous books, including Conventional Deterrence, Nuclear Deterrence, Ethics, and Lytle Hart and the Weight of History, along with The Tragedy of Great Power Politics, The Israel Lobby, and U.S. Foreign Policy and Why Leaders Lie, The Truth About Lying in International Politics. John, you have cautioned from the beginning that there's no good way out for the United States, but this is clearly something Hegseth and Trump have not yet accepted, and they're really playing with dynamite. I'll let you take it from there.
3: Well, I think that President Trump has accepted that there is no good way out. And what's happening here with the Bessent strategy, or the policy designed to strangle Iran economically is that

0: they're throwing a Hail Mary pass. And that's not a good way out. You're desperate, and you just take your chances with a Hail Mary. And that's what this is really all about. I mean, if this were a good strategy, they would have done it a long time ago, obviously. The reason that they're finally getting around to this strategy is that it's a lousy strategy, and there's hardly any chance it's going to work. And they surely understand that. If you just look at the commentary in the media, and this includes the mainstream media, almost everybody understands that this isn't going to work. Now, you pointed out, quite correctly, of course, that the fact that China and Russia won't play ball with us is almost certain to undermine this strategy. But there are other reasons that make it clear that this won't work. First of all, it is very important to never lose sight of the fact that we represent an existential threat to Iran, we meaning the United States and Israel. And given that we're an existential threat, they'll fight to the death against us. The bar here is so high for getting them to surrender that it's almost unimaginable that we'll be able to get over that bar. Because again, we present them with an existential threat. To take this a step further, for this to work is going to take time. Almost everybody agrees that economic blockades of this sort take a lot of time to work. And we don't have time on our side. The president certainly doesn't, given the midterm elections are coming up in November. But also, it's very clear that the international economy is in real trouble. And if this war or crisis goes on, it could end up leaving President Truman, President Trump as President Hoover, which he doesn't want to do. To take this a step further, I think the UAE is a very important country here. If you look at Iran's most important trading partners, you can make a good case that the two most important trading partners are China and the UAE. And you've already taken care of China. Let's talk about the UAE. The UAE is closely aligned with the United States and with Israel. In fact, it is the one country in the Gulf that has signed I think it's one of the two countries in the Gulf that has signed the Abraham Accords. And you would expect the UAE to operate according to Bessent's strategy, to cooperate with the Trump administration with regard to these sanctions. But the problem is that the Iranians have told the UAE that if the UAE cooperates with Bessent and cuts off all economic intercourse with Iran, what Iran will do is it will attack the UAE. And we all know that Iran has the capability to basically wreck the UAE as a functioning state. So the UAE is in a real bind here. The UAE understands full well that it has powerful incentives to go along with the United States. Yet it also has powerful incentives not to go along with the United States. So it's unsurprising that the Wall Street Journal has just had an article that says, the headline says, that they have not seen any evidence that the UAE is playing ball with the United States. Again, this is unsurprising. So if you look at the UAE, you look at Russia and China as you described them, you can add Turkey, Pakistan, and Iran's other trading partners to the mix, and none of them have any incentive to work with the United States to strangle Iran economically. So it's just very hard to see how this succeeds when you take all these factors into consideration.
1: But do you think that the Trump administration realizes the weakness of their position? I mean, my fear is they're completely clueless.
0: I don't think they're completely clueless. I think a man like Bessent, who has spent his entire life operating in financial markets, has to understand basically what's going on here. I think that when he talks to the public, he does sound like he's living in a dream world. But I think behind closed doors, he understands that this is a Hail Mary. The fact is, Chris, they're desperate. They've run out of military options. It's really quite interesting what's happened here. When we started this war, it was the United States that was talking tough. It was the United States that launched this massive air war along with Israel against Iran. And we looked like we were in the driver's seat when it came to the employment of military power. And it looked very much like the Iranians, who did have a military option, were nevertheless on the defensive. But if you look at where we're at today, it's the Iranians who are explicitly talking about using military force and in an offensive way. And it's the Americans who have basically said, we're not interested in using military force anymore. We've put the military option aside. So you've had a complete flip-flop here in terms of who has the most coercive military leverage, and it's the Iranians who do. So we have no military option. We tried the blockade. We've tried a blockade two times now. We tried a blockade after the first air war, which ended with the June 17th Memorandum of Understanding. The blockade went away. That's our blockade. And then in mid-July, we put the blockade back on. This is on July 14th, and that blockade is still on. But the blockade was not working. That's why the Bessent strategy has been added to the mix, because the blockade wouldn't work. So the question you have to ask yourself is this Bessent strategy likely to work? And to get back to your question about Bessent himself or Trump, if it was a good strategy, as I said before, we would have used it much earlier. They surely understand that we're desperate, we're flailing around, and this is a Hail Mary. And the people who are inside the administration at lower or middle levels who deal with this issue surely are thinking about it, or at least most of them are surely thinking about it, the way most people on the outside are. There are many people on the outside who are sympathetic to the administration, who are desperate to see the United States win this war against Iran. But they understand that the likelihood that this strategy is going to produce victory is almost nil.
1: Let's talk about the bases. One of the reasons that conditions on the Abraham Lincoln were so dire is because they couldn't get resupplied, and they apparently the port reports are now, it was out of Bahrain, was so devastated by Iran. What were they getting? Their supply network was going back to, I think, Diego Garcia or something, and Hegseth wanted to hide it. But apparently the damage that Iran, and we've always suspected this, but the damage that Iran has been able to inflict on U.S. assets has been quite severe.
0: Yeah, and I think the word that you use, assets, is appropriate here, because it's not just the bases. It's all the really sophisticated radars that we had in the region that we depended very heavily on that the Iranians almost completely destroyed. And of course, the bases are no longer functioning for the most part. What happened is that we began to move significant numbers of military assets, especially aircraft, out of the Gulf region, and we moved them to Jordan, because Jordan is not in the Gulf itself. It's quite far away. And then the Iranians took their missiles and started targeting Jordan. And then we began moving assets out of Jordan into Israel and back to Europe. So the idea that we can maintain bases and radars and a significant military presence in the Gulf is a pipe dream. The fact is, Chris, that ballistic missiles, cruise missiles, and drones have reached the point where it's almost impossible for the United States to build a network of bases and radar stations in the Persian Gulf. We just can't do it. And just to add to what I'm saying, you want to remember that from now forward, the Iranians are going to refine and improve the capability of their ballistic missiles, cruise missiles, and drones. So the threat for ballistic missiles, cruise missiles, and drones is only going to grow greater with the passage of time. And you might say, well, John, won't the Americans and the Israelis and others build up a defensive capability, a shield that can knock down those incoming ballistic missiles and cruise missiles? You can try to do that, but it just doesn't work very well. First of all, the incoming ballistic missiles have a great advantage over the defending missiles. And many of the missiles will get through. But the other thing is that the cost exchange ratio greatly favors the incoming ballistic missiles over the defensive missiles. And therefore, it's only a matter of time before you overwhelm those defensive missile systems and the ballistic missiles win the missile war. And just to go back to last year's war, remember there was this war between the United States and Israel on one side and Iran on the other side last June. This is the famous 12-day war, which went from June 13th to June 25th. We ended that war in good part because the Americans and the Israelis were running out of defensive missiles, and the Iranians were not running out of offensive ballistic missiles and cruise missiles. That's why we ended it. And when we went into this war on February 28th, you want to remember that General Kane, the chairman of the Joint Chiefs of Staff, made it very clear to President Trump that we had a munitions problem. And he was telling him in good part that we didn't have a sufficient number of defensive missiles to deal with all of the offensive missiles that the Iranians would be throwing at us and Israel. And we would eventually run out of defensive missiles, much the way we were doing during the June 2025 war. But of course, Trump thought he was going to win a quick and easy victory. He didn't win a quick and easy victory. It turned into a protracted war. And once again, we were running out of defensive missiles. And that's why we ended the air war after 40 days. So what I'm saying to you, Chris, is that just moving forward, the Iranian ballistic missile, cruise missile, and drone force is going to become increasingly formidable, and our ability to deal with it is not going to keep up with those improvements. So the idea that you're going to put bases back in the region and then defend those bases makes no sense at all. So we have no meaningful military presence in the Persian Gulf, which is actually quite shocking when you think about how we thought about our military presence in that region on February 27th. On February 27th, hardly anyone, including me, imagined that those bases, those radars, would be so thoroughly destroyed and that we would not be able to go into the Gulf. I think almost everybody with a triple-digit IQ understood that the Strait of Hormuz was likely to be shut down and that Trump was foolish for ignoring that. This is before the war started. But with regard to the bases, I don't think most people, and again, I put myself in this category, anticipated the extent to which the Iranians would be able to just basically wreck all those bases and radar sites and force us to abandon the region.
1: Just to point out, another problem is that those interceptors take a long time to produce.
0: Yeah, and as I said, I mean, you're absolutely right. And the cost exchange ratio definitely favors the incoming ballistic missiles. You know, just to give you some numbers here, it's usually estimated that an incoming Iranian ballistic missile costs somewhere between $500,000 and $1 million. Let's say that that's true. And it's usually said that a defensive missile costs about $4 million. So That means that given the fact you have to fire two defensive missiles, these are PAC-3 missiles, you have to fire two PAC-3 missiles at every incoming ballistic missile to stand a good chance of knocking it down. That means that the cost exchange ratio is not 4 to 1, $4 million versus $1 million. It's 8 to 1 because you're firing two PAC-3s, two Patriot missiles at each incoming ballistic missile. So you see that the cost exchange ratio is about 8 to 1. Now that assumes that an incoming ballistic missile from Iran costs $1 million. But what if it costs only $500,000, which is the low end of the estimate? The $1 million is the high end of the estimate, which is what I was using to give you the 16 to 1 ratio. I mean, the 8 to 1 ratio. If it's $500,000 for an Iranian ballistic missile, $500,000, then the cost exchange ratio is 16 to 1. And then you marry that to the point that you're making, that it takes forever and a day to build these things. And we see that this is one of the principal problems that the United States faces with the depletion of its inventory of precious weapons. We just don't build weapons that you can pump out on a routine basis. It takes a long time to pump out those weapons because they are boutique weapons for the most part. So your point just, you know, compounds the problem that we face.
1: And they've raided stockpiles around the globe.
0: Oh, absolutely. I mean, you know, if you begin to think about what the balance of power looks like in East Asia now, it's for good reason that our East Asian allies are really nervous about what's happened. You know, we've pulled Patriot missiles, which we were just talking about, the PAC-3s. We've pulled Patriot missiles and THAAD defensive missiles out of Japan and South Korea. We've moved troops out of East Asia, right, to the Gulf. This is that Marine Expeditionary Force we moved out. We just recently, when we got rid of the USS Abraham Lincoln in the Gulf region, we replaced it with the USS George Washington. That's a big aircraft carrier. So we replaced the Lincoln with the Washington. The George Washington was the only aircraft carrier we have in East Asia. It's stationed in Japan. Permanently stationed in Japan. So we have no aircraft carriers in East Asia now. Furthermore, the Japanese wanted to buy a lot of Tomahawk missiles. The Tomahawk missiles are these offensive missiles, these cruise missiles that we used against Iran in large numbers. Well, we told the Japanese they would just have to wait a long time before we could deliver those Tomahawk missiles because we've used up so many of them in the Middle East or in the Persian Gulf. So you see that expending all those boutique weapons in the Gulf has had a significant effect on our ability to contain China, number one. And number two, we haven't talked about yet, the Ukraine war. The fact is that Ukraine is desperate for Patriot missiles. Well, just think about what you and I were talking about regarding the state of Patriot missiles in the Middle East. We don't have Patriot missiles to give to the Ukrainians. So you see that what's happening here in the case of East Asia is we're robbing Peter to pay Paul. And with regard to Ukraine, we just have significantly eliminated, reduced our ability to provide them with weaponry that they need. The situation in the Gulf clearly has global consequences for us.
1: I want to talk about if this continues, the potential consequences, especially economic consequences. But where would you rank this in our history as kind of, you know, a strategic failure? How serious do you think it is?
0: I think there's no question, even though it has not fully played itself out yet, that this is the greatest strategic blunder that the United States has ever made. It's really quite remarkable. And I think there are just lots of people who believe that. The Council on Foreign Relations, the prestigious institution in New York City, a few years ago did a study where they surveyed American historians, prominent mainstream American historians of U.S. foreign policy, and asked them to consider all of the disastrous mistakes that the United States has made over the course of its history. This is since it got its independence in 1783. And they asked them to rank order those disasters. And what the council discovered from surveying these historians is that they considered, by a pretty wide margin, the Iraq War in 2003 to be the biggest strategic blunder that the United States made. I think, as you and I both remember very well, that was a strategic blunder of the first order. But I think the Iran War is a much greater blunder than the Iraq War. It's really quite remarkable how foolish President Trump was to start this war. And just think about it, Chris. He went in thinking that Iran was close to getting a nuclear weapon, right? This is one of the principal reasons he went in. Bibi had convinced him that Iran was on the threshold of becoming a nuclear weapon state. That was simply not true. There was a huge amount of evidence that made it manifestly clear that that was not true. And Rafael Grossi, who is the highly competent head of the IAEA, was telling everybody that Iran did not have a nuclear weapon and was not moving to acquire a nuclear weapon. Furthermore, he was told by Bibi and David Barnea, who was the head of Mossad, that air power alone, a shock and awe campaign, could produce regime change in Iran. The historical record makes it manifestly clear that this is not possible. It has never happened before. And not surprisingly, all sorts of President Trump's closest advisors, including the vice president, the head of the CIA, the secretary of state, the chairman of the Joint Chiefs of Staff, were telling him that this was not going to work, that this was a cockamamie idea. And he did it nevertheless. Then there's the whole question of the closing of the Strait of Hormuz. He ignored any discussion that said this might be a serious threat. This is quite remarkable when you go back to the 12-day war of June 2025 that President Trump was in part responsible for, he and the Israelis. The reason he ended that war was twofold, or the reasons that he ended that war were twofold. One, as I said before, we were running out of defensive missiles, we and the Israelis. That's one reason. The other reason, which was talked about at the time, was that President Trump had gotten wind that the Iranians were thinking about shutting down the Strait of Hormuz. This is towards the end of the June 2025 war. And Trump knew that was a mortal threat. And that's why he and the Israelis wanted to shut the war down. It wasn't the Iranians who were begging to shut down the 12-day war. It was the Israelis and the Americans who wanted to shut it down. So anyway, the Strait of Hormuz, he ignored that issue as if it didn't matter. He didn't even think about what a contingency plan would be if the shock and awe campaign did not work as intended, and we ended up in a protracted war where the Strait was shut down. So when you just calculate these illusions that, or these foolish thoughts that he had about Iran having nuclear weapons, about what you could do with a bombing campaign to produce regime change, and about the Strait of Hormuz, you understand that this was a blunder of the First Order. And to go back to comparing it to the Iraq War, it least the Iraq war ended up with us conquering Iraq and getting rid of Saddam Hussein, which was the principal objective of the war. All of the other objectives, we failed at, but we got rid of Saddam Hussein. We ended up conquering the country. So you could say it was a quasi-success, or there were some successful aspects of the operation, although I think ultimately it was a disaster. But be that as it may, we achieved none of the objectives in the Iran war. It's really quite stunning if you think about it.
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3: Prison Pipeline presents a unique perspective of the criminal justice system, addressing the root causes of crime and broadening understanding of the institution of incarceration.
4: Baby, you understand me now. 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
3: Welcome to Prison Pipeline, produced at the studios of KBOO Portland. 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Shannon, welcome.
5: Thank you, Karen. It's good to be here with you again.
3: So first of all, Shannon, congratulations on your new position with Partnership for Safety and Justice.
5: Thank you.
3: Now, you've been with Partnership for Safety and Justice 18 years now. How many years have you been deputy director?
5: The entire 18 years I was hired for that job.
3: So I'd like to start with your background. Now, I know you came back to Oregon 18 years ago from Louisiana, but you have quite an extensive history with this type of work in the criminal legal system in Louisiana. So start at the beginning. How did you get involved with this work?
5: Well, the beginning starts in Oregon. And in high school, I somewhat randomly ended up volunteering around homelessness in Old Town, where our office is currently located, actually. And that was a real wake-up call for me. I grew up in the West Hills of Portland. And when I realized that just 2 miles away, people were living in those kinds of circumstances, I was shocked. And I feel like I got angry, whenever that was, in 1985. And it set me on a path of learning about folks who were so historically marginalized. And that led me ultimately to working in a 1,400-bed homeless shelter and activist community in Washington, D.C. And there I learned right up close, had a front seat to the incredible racism of our criminal justice system. And so that was 1990. And that's when I found this passion for working with truly incredible people that I think go unrecognized, that are living in homeless shelters, are incarcerated in prisons and jails, to see the humanity and the beauty and the fun and the brilliance of people who are so historically marginalized, and the way folks are getting treated fired me up, and I'm still fired up to keep up that fight.
3: Now, you co-founded a juvenile justice project of Louisiana. Talk about that.
5: Yeah, so on my drive home from Washington, D.C., I drove through the Deep South, met up with a friend I'd met at the shelter in Louisiana, and fell in love with New Orleans. And so after working here in Portland at the Public Defenders for a couple of years, moved back to New Orleans and initially volunteered with and then was hired as an investigator in an organization called the Louisiana Crisis Assistance Center. And we worked for folks facing the death penalty or who are on death row. And so did that for a few years before leaving and co-founding with a couple other folks the Juvenile Justice Project of Louisiana, which was a really amazing and powerful organization that we sued the private juvenile prisons there. We worked to get young people out of prison, and we built advocates out of the family members. We worked with family members of incarcerated juveniles. There's an organization, Family and Friends of Louisiana's Incarcerated Children, that the fabulous Gina Womack spun off out of that organization and built with families to advocate for reforms, which was a really critical part of how we did the work. That was also true for the work that I did in D.C., that the impacted people were always at the center of the advocacy work and the reform.
3: Mm-hmm. Now, you said you worked with Metropolitan Public Defender here in Portland.
5: Yeah, so that was 1992 to 94. I was hired as a trial assistant, and that was a role very centered in the needs of the clients of the public defender's office. And it was one where you got to know the client and then could advocate for the things they might need, getting them into treatment, possibly helping them prepare for court hearings, and then also managing the cases. And I learned a lot both about how the criminal justice system works and the real needs of people who were facing criminal charges. So mm-hmm. It was a great learning ground and a really high, I thought, standard of practice, at least compared to what I saw when I, a couple years later, moved to Louisiana and saw a real public defense crisis there.
3: Mm-hmm. And what year was that with Metropolitan Public Defenders?
5: 92 to 94.
3: So you were working at that point with the needs of people, and here we still are today, still not meeting those needs. That's amazing.
5: Yeah.
3: So talk about your then move to Louisiana and your work there.
5: Yeah. So like I said, I had fallen in love with New Orleans, and finally I actually left the public defender's office to work on a death penalty case. And I thought, when this case is over, which I thought would take a year or more because they tend to, I'll move to Louisiana. Then the case settled. I barely had $1,000 to my name. And I thought, well, what are you going to do? So I got in my car, drove to Louisiana, didn't know anything. But I had, I don't know if some of your older listeners might remember back then, so the early 90s, Sister Helen Prejean had published her book, Dead Man Walking, which I had read and seen her at a book signing. And I said, hey, I'm going to move to Louisiana, because she was from Louisiana. I want to do death penalty work. I don't know what I was thinking. I had no idea what I was talking about. And she said, you know, there's a group getting started. Here's my number. Call me when you get there. So by the time I got there, she was much more famous. Took me a while to get hold of her, but she set me up with this organization, and I started volunteering. And back then, no one wanted to work on criminal justice issues. So the head of that organization, the fabulous Clive Stafford Smith, called me one morning and said, I want to hire you. I had done some juror interviews, and he said, I want to hire you as an investigator. I said, I've never been an investigator. It seems like starting with death penalty cases would not be a good learning ground. But he talked me into it and mentored me through that role. And it's one of the most profound things I've ever done, because when you, particularly the first case I worked on, which was not what I expected, it was a middle-class white guy and the worst crime you can imagine, which I no longer repeat the details of. And I thought, whew, this is not what I thought I'd be doing in the Deep South. But what I learned through years of talking to everyone involved with that case and that family is I can see anyone's humanity if given a chance. And that changed me and really changed how I see the world. That I think that the world we want to build is one where we have to hold everyone's humanity, even the people we disagree with, even the people who've caused real harm. That doesn't mean we can't hold them accountable. That is different. But we can't dehumanize anyone, at least in the world that I'm hoping we're trying to build.
3: Mm-hmm. And what was it about this person on death row
5: that made me see his humanity?
3: Yeah.
5: I mean, when I learned the story of his life and what he and his siblings had been through, I couldn't excuse what happened, but I could understand what happened. And that made me realize, you know, everyone has a story. I don't believe that people are born evil. I think people can end up doing really horrific things, and there needs to be accountability, and there needs to be healing for victims. But I spent 3 years working on that case, and someone who I thought, whoa, how could that ever happen, now is like a brother to me. I feel like his family is my family, and that is a journey not many of us get to go on. But once you do, then when you're really, really mad at someone, you know, you think they have a story too. It doesn't excuse what's happening, but just hold their humanity. And that's how I think we build systems that help people thrive. Right now we build systems where we have demeaned people, we've lessened their humanity because of harm they've caused, and so we're not building out what people need to truly thrive in the end. So we're just creating these cycles and cycles that we don't end.
3: And preventative work, too.
5: Yeah.
3: When we understand what that person went through and what he became, this helps with how we can prevent these horrible
5: things from happening, yes.
3: Future,
5: I will just say not what he became, but the crime he committed was horrible. He still has many other good qualities, but I think that's right. The criminal justice system is the last stop, right? It is where all other systems have failed people, right? The education system, the healthcare system, the mental health system. Everyone has failed that person when they get into that system most of the time. And so that should be an opportunity for us to look at folks who are historically and systematically underserved by the system. Now in this moment, we need to overserve those populations, right? We have to overserve those folks if we want them to thrive, because we systemically have not addressed what led to this point, right? And again, there's individual accountability, but there's also societal accountability, and we have to hold that societal accountability when people cause harm or are harmed. Like, that is a failing as a society, not just as an individual. And so our solutions need to be rooted in those systemic solutions as well.
3: Mm-hmm. And that certainly is what you've been doing over the past 18 years at Partnership for Safety and Justice. So you have taken on this role as executive director. Why?
5: You know, we're in a really interesting moment, as I'm sure your listeners know, because this is Prison Pipeline, right? Is that there were a lot of gains that happened over the last 10, 15 years. There's incredible momentum with the Black Lives Matter movement around, like, a focus on the inequities and the racism of the justice system. And now we're in a bit of a backlash moment. And at the same time, we're in a really constricted funding environment. And so while I have loved my role of pushing our policy and leading our policy and political work, I recognize now that someone, I think, who's seasoned and can kind of withstand the hard things that are happening right now needs to kind of hold it all together while these younger people on our team get to step up and lead and have a moment. Because for me, the work we need to do needs to be generational. And I want to make sure that I'm supporting young people who are doing this work to continue to lead with PSJ's very important mission and role in Oregon.
3: And deputy director, maybe the executive director strategizes, but the deputy director carries out all of those plans and goals and reaches those goals. So you've pretty much know every facet of Partnership for Safety and Justice. You've been in a leadership role for the past 18 years, so it seems it would be a seamless step you're taking.
5: Yes, well, in that way, yes. My learning curve, you know, is around the finance and HR. Oh, that's all the stuff that I get to do now. But it's, as a friend pointed out to me, this is the role, I think it's the right role for me at this point in time to take that work on while others get to step up into the policy role. But yes, I think that's part of the reason I took the role, is because this did not seem like a good time for a massive leadership transition. Like, there's enough pressure from the outside as it is. And so I wanted to be here to keep us stable and moving forward.
3: Mm-hmm. And talk about PSJ. And whenever I think of or hear about PSJ, I think of the holistic approach.
5: Yeah.
3: So what is going to be different under a Shannon White leadership?
5: Well, for listeners that may not know who PSJ is, I think it's important, and it was important for me coming into this role to remember sort of who our founders are. And we were actually two organizations to start out with. One started by Bridget Sarabi, who was the mother of a child who went to prison, and that organization was called Western Prison Project. And then Arwen Bird, who was harmed in a drunk driving crash, and she started an organization called Survivors Advocating for an Effective System. And both of those amazing women saw that the justice system wasn't working for people convicted of crime and crime survivors, right? And I think that's actually rooted in our systems not really valuing the humanity of everyone involved with the system. So those organizations eventually merged. They had a relationship and then merged, and eventually in 2005 became Partnership for Safety and Justice, and really try and hold this vision that we need a justice system that works for both people convicted of crime and crime survivors and the families and communities of both. That said, one of our fundamental goals is to shrink the prison system. There are far too many people in prison, far too many people in jail, far too many people on any kind of correctional supervision. So that is a big part of the work we do, is to recognize that that's got to be at the forefront of all the work we do. So a lot of the work that I've been a part of for the past 18 years has really focused on that shrink and invest model, so that we've stopped prisons from being built, invested in other things. And that's the kind of work that we'll actually continue to do. So in part because I have been leading the policy work for so long, there's not going to be a dramatic shift in how we do that work, because that continues to be a focus.
3: And that's what I also like. It's not just criticizing the prison system, but also PSJ has been great in giving solutions. Here is where we can instead invest. Don't build another prison, but take those funds, and here is what we can do with that. Invest them in the communities. Invest them in these other programs.
5: Yeah, so that learning actually came from the work I was a part of in Louisiana, where we're suing these private juvenile prisons. And, you know, everything is the problem. Don't put kids in isolation. Stop feeding them negligible amounts of food. Stop beating them. Stop having them fight each other to control the population. You know, it was like stop, stop, stop, stop, stop. And then we went on a trip to Missouri, and Missouri had completely overhauled their juvenile justice system. We walked into this facility, and it looked like your kid's bedroom. There were fish tanks and TVs and rugs and stuffed animals. And we thought, we completely forgot what we're trying to do here. Like, we didn't even have a vision for what we were trying to do. And how can you ever get what you want if you don't have a vision for what you want? So it was a real wake-up call for all of us and for me that we have to be solutions-oriented. And it can be hard to come up. We don't have a perfect solution. There's not, like, a magic idea that's going to do it the right thing and make everyone's life okay again. But that we have to force ourselves to do that hard work of coming up with solutions, building the world we want. You cannot just tear it down, because often if you tear something down, power is more powerful than us will rebuild something that we don't like, right? Like, we have to know how much power we have, what we can control and what we can't. And so it's easier, I think, to try and build something than to tear down and prevent something worse from being built back.
3: And another thing I've noticed, and correct me if I'm wrong, Shannon, but in more recent years, I've seen PSJ collaborate more with other organizations in the Portland area and beyond, building partnerships.
5: Yeah, I think we've always had coalition work, but there's a lot more people, especially since 2020, took coalition with. Since in 2021, we did it in partnership with a Latino network, and we formed the Transforming Justice Coalition, and that coalition still exists, and it's a group of organizations that have come together, people with lived experience in the justice system, people with policy experience, direct service providers, coming together, creating policy, passing policy, implementing policy. So yeah, and we are in deep, deep coalition. That has always been foundational to our work, at least since I've been there. But the coalitions have looked different over time, for mm-hmm, sure. Mm-hmm. Yeah,
3: and very involved with culturally specific organizations also.
5: Yeah. I mean, one of the things, our learnings over the years, is that a lot of the reforms that we passed, that money, that reinvestment money, was not getting to Black and Brown Oregonians. And that is the exact opposite of what we want to do. Like, as I said earlier, we're trying to overserve historically underserved communities. And if reforms that we're a part of passing aren't getting any dollars to those folks, then that's a real call to action for us. And so we were able in 2022 to get $10 million allocated for culturally specific services in what was called the Justice Reinvestment Equity Program. And then sadly, in this budget environment, twice now Governor Kotek has put justice reinvestment in her budget and the legislature has cut it, but we will be back fighting again for those really critical culturally specific programs that are doing the real work of getting to the communities that are most harmed and least helped.
3: Mm-hmm. Now, you have been in the forefront, as I said, over the past 18 years of implementing the goals of Partnership for Safety and Justice quite successfully, mm-hmm. I might add. What are you most proud of, your accomplishments? I know there are so many, but what are your greatest accomplishments?
5: Yeah, I mean, it's easy, and we often say things, and not that it's easy to say this, but some of them are just like being a part of the work that prevented a new prison from opening in Junction City, and then leading an effort a few years later to prevent a second women's prison from opening, like really trying to keep a cap on the capacity. Those are a big deal. This program I talked about, the Justice Reinvestment Equity Program, possibly the thing that I'm proudest of. We did it in deep coalition. It was a partnership. Many of us came together to do that, but being a part of that work and getting that money allocated was so needed in Oregon, in a state where we can barely talk about race, to really be like, we have to work for these historically marginalized communities, which weren't just Black and brown folks, also rural folks, queer folks, but really trying to look at folks who weren't getting served. other work that I'm proud of and that I didn't lead, you know, was around for one of our crime survivor program directors, Amy Davidson, led a phenomenal effort with a bunch of community partners that did crime victim services to victims of color and looked at in focus groups, some of which are culturally specific, language specific, happening in prison, identified the things that victims of color see as their greatest needs. And producing that report, bringing the folks who participate into legislature, having them testify about it, getting those voices front and center is also work that I think PSJ can be truly proud of. And I'll say the Family Sentencing Alternative is a program we passed as a 10-year pilot, then we got it made permanent, and that is something that looks to keep families together. So custodial parents staying in community with supportive services rather than going to prison.
3: House Bill 3194 comes to my mind in 2013. Mm-hmm. Mm-hmm. So talk about that a little bit.
5: Well, thanks for bringing that up because, you know, in 2013, many of us, a broad coalition, came together to say, we do not need to build a new prison in Junction City. That is not a good use of our funding right now. Past justice reinvestment, hundreds of millions of dollars have gone out to the counties, not enough to culturally specific services, which is why we needed the Justice Reinvestment Equity Program. Mm-hmm. But it's relevant right now, particularly because the Department of Corrections has just proposed, or has for about a year, opening two new correctional facilities. And we are a hard pass on that because we believe that we can find other solutions to what the DOC is trying to address. The DOC is saying OSP is too old. It's 150 years old. Like, really? Only in a country that's 250 years old do we think 150-year-old building. Like, there are lots of old buildings out there. We can fix this one and make it more humane. And then one for aging and infirm prisoners, and those are the two facilities they want, new OSP and a medical facility. And we're asking for there to be a pause on that work while we look at other solutions. Can we have medical release to get people home? When I've talked to folks who lived in OSP for a long time, can we get some air conditioning in there? Can we make it a better place to live? But it is centrally located. There's a good, better culture there than in other prisons. So we are in a critical moment where we need to be asking that question again about 2013. We set ourselves on a course then to stop building new prisons. We now are faced with two new correctional facilities potentially, and we need to be pushing back on that, which PSJ is and our partners are doing.
3: And 2027 is going to be a long legislative session here in Oregon. What are Partnership for Safety and Justice legislative priorities?
5: The big thing that we're working on right now is what we're calling building communities, not prisons. So we're building out that coalition. The Department of Corrections has a feasibility study on these two new prisons, which is kind of like, where do we want to site them? How much would it cost? How much would it cost to run water to, I don't know. They have a report due on that in February of 2027. We have worked with the governor's office and the governor's racial justice council's criminal justice reform subcommittee. That office helped us find $150,000 to do our own preliminary kind of justice reinvestment report to look at what are other options that we can have instead of these facilities. So we will be working with the folks who are being hired to do that report to make sure it's as comprehensive as possible. And then we will be looking for hopefully more funding to have a task force or something to do a longer term plan between now and 2029 to have a robust set of options that are better than building new prisons. So we will also likely be supporting Representative Willie Chotson's going to be bringing a medical parole bill, medical release, compassionate release bill. And we will be once again asking for funding for the Justice Reinvestment Equity Program. But a big part of where I see PSJ right now is really being willing to look out at the future and play the long game in the criminal justice space, right? Like, how are we making sure that Department of Corrections doesn't start building prisons again? How do we make sure they have a 20-year plan? Because right now, they're saying it takes 7 to 10 years to build a new prison. Well, what's going to happen to the people who are so sick right now in the next 7 to 10 years? What are we doing with that population now? We want to answer that question. And we also want to say, don't build for something that's going to happen in 10 years for the population you have right now. Let's figure out how we change that. Let's get ourselves on a different trajectory.
3: Going back to that preventative.
5: Yeah, preventative and just long-term thinking. I think it's probably your listeners know, but Oregon ranks 26th or 27th in our incarceration rate in the country, which, you know, is the most incarceral country in the world, practically. That is a horrible spot for Oregon to be in. We should be better than that. I want, in my lifetime, I'm 57, I don't know, in my lifetime, Oregon should be in the top or bottom 10, right? We should have a much lower incarceration rate. We can do better. We have the resources to do better. We have the policy progressivity to do better. It is shameful that we're 26th or 27th in the nation. And part of what I hope this long-term plan can be is one that points us in that direction.
3: So Advocacy Day 2027, is there a date yet?
6: There is going to be an Advocacy Day, right?
5: Yes, and we did pick a date, but I forgot what it was.
3: Okay. All right.
5: Well, I think we're still reserving a room, but I think it's going to be in early April.
3: Stay tuned, everyone.
5: Yeah.
3: They're just wonderful. Any other thoughts about, what about candidates? There's DA positions. DA's being reelected this year, and I think you know who I'm talking about. And what about candidates? I know you've supported candidates in the past. Have you thought about taking a more active role in identifying potential candidates?
5: So to be clear, Partnership for Safety and Justice is a C3 organization, and we do nothing with candidates. We do have an affiliated C4, Safety and Justice Oregon.
3: Oh, okay.
5: And this year, I think because of the backlash moment we're in and that we will be working with our existing champions and building them up. Honestly, it's a rebuilding time, right? There's not as much support for criminal justice reform as there has been in the past. And so we're really taking time to reflect and rebuild and make sure that we're not just spending energy and not getting real leadership from elected officials.
3: Mm-hmm. Do you feel that there is some momentum, though, that you can build on in the legislature or everything?
5: Yeah, I do think there are some people who are really stepping up into the criminal justice space, and that's good. I think you may know that there were people like the late, great Republican Jackie Winters, who was a champion, Senator Chip Shields, Representative Jen Williamson. Some of our strongest champions are no longer in the legislature. And now we're seeing these young people get their footing, start really lead on this. And so that's who we want to work with moving forward and are excited about their leadership.
3: And some of these organizations in Portland, I think, have just some wonderful young leadership that there's our future candidates right there.
5: Absolutely. There are a lot, and a lot of organizations that we're partnering with, particularly in that Transforming Justice Coalition, have people doing amazing work in their organizations and mostly for BIPOC groups. And that is really inspiring. And they are brilliant and doing great work. And I think will galvanize people around this and other issues. But as you know, there aren't a ton of organizations that really focus on criminal justice. And so that's something we need to keep building on, because we need as many people as possible pulling in the same direction.
3: Mm-hmm. And how can people get involved, and what are the possibilities of helping Partnership for Safety and Justice, and give the website?
5: Yeah, for sure. So our website is safetyandjustice.org. That's safetyandjustice.org. Please sign up for our newsletters. Please follow us on Instagram and Facebook. Donate if you can. Any sign that, like, you know, 2020 wasn't a one-off, that there's actual real power behind the desire for a smaller and equitable system would be great. And then, yeah, if you sign up on our website, you will start getting our newly produced monthly newsletter and hear about activities that we have coming up that I should have on hand. I think there's a film screening coming up this month. We will have our Advocacy Day in April. And also, we do have this coalition space, the Building Communities Not Prisons. We will have a briefing later this month, I think September 23rd. Maybe we can give you a link to put on the website for people to sign up to get involved in that work as well.
3: Shannon White, it's been wonderful. Thank you for being here. Congratulations, and all the very best. We'll be with you every step of the way, and I know you'll just do fabulous work on behalf of prison reform here in Oregon.
5: Yeah. Thank you, Karen. It's always wonderful to be here, and we appreciate you reaching out. Thank you.
3: And thank you for listening.
7: Let's see. Herb Edwards. Herb Edwards lived in West Seattle. Little apartment, neat as a pin. Herb was a logger, a working logger, and he was also a wobbly, of many other things, an organizer. One Sunday, during one of his Tom and Jerry parties, where I used to get routinely destroyed, I don't even know what's in a Tom and Jerry. I don't want to know. I just hope I never see one again as long as I live. But he could drink them. Old Herb Edwards, he told me about the free speech fight in Spokane, Washington, 1910. Because as a young logger, he was there. This is some years ago, and he's passed on. He told me, he said, yeah, we used to boom into towns all over the West on the freight trains. We'd jungle up in the flops and wait for something to open up in the forest, in the logging to the north of the wheat harvest to the south, or the Coeur d'Alene's, the silver mines over there in Kellogg. And then we'd go down onto the street when the weather broke,

0: shut down the factory in an economic ruse. If you could kiss the cheek of the child in the sweatshop that made your shoes. Every time we went to war to fight our evil foes, they told you we were really fighting for the good of CEOs. If you could feel the hunger of the many, see the riches of the few, if they told it like it is, what if you knew?
1: 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And while you're there, you can subscribe to the free Daily Digest. Each morning, you'll receive an email that has summaries of the articles posted the day before. This is a great way to keep up with movement news and analysis. So this week, I interviewed Professor Richard Wolff. You may know him as a professor of economics and also a co-founder of Democracy at Work. And he advocates for a form of economic democracy where workers take control of the workplace and use that as a foundation for a more democratized economy. So Richard and I talk about the fact that the United States federal debt has now reached $40 trillion. It was $39 trillion about 5 or 6 months ago, and $38 trillion about 5 or 6 months before that. So it's really growing incredibly quickly. And so Professor Wolff explains why the federal debt is rising so precipitously. We talk about how this is impacting people in the United States with cuts to our programs and inflation, as well as how it's informing U.S. foreign policy, militarism. We talk about the fact that the United States empire is declining and what's going to come after that. So I'll stop there and we'll get right to the interview with Professor Wolff. Richard is a professor of economics emeritus at the University of Massachusetts Amherst, where he taught economics from 1973 to 2008. He is currently a visiting professor in the graduate program in international affairs of the New School University, New York City, and he's the co-founder of Democracy at Work and host of their nationally syndicated show, Economic Update. Rick, thank you so much for taking time to speak with me today.
2: My pleasure. Glad to do so.
1: Oh, great. It's been a little while since we've spoken, and it feels like things are changing quickly on a lot of fronts right now. In mid-August, the United States debt rose to $40 trillion. That had risen in just about 5 or 6 months from $39 trillion. Can you talk a little bit about what's driving that and what that means for us?
2: Sure. Let me begin by putting it a little bit in historical context, because that's where a lot of its meaning lies. You know, we celebrated the 250th anniversary of the United States as an independent country just a few weeks ago. And think of it this way. In the first 240 of those 250 years, the United States as a country, the government in Washington, accumulated a debt of $20 trillion as of 2017. In the last 10 years, out of the 250, the total debt of this country doubled from $20 trillion to $40 trillion. In other words, we are borrowing money on a scale no country has ever seen before. And if it were just the government borrowing money, that would be one thing. But consumer debt, household debt in this country is at record levels, and corporate debt is at record levels. In other words, we are living through nothing less than a debt explosion. Now, that's the first historical important fact. The second one is to understand that this situation comes out of our very odd political situation, the way we run our politics,

0: end, it is an arrangement of finance that favors the richest people amongst us, which may not come as much of a surprise to your audience as it might to others. Let me explain. First, our politicians are, all of them, at the federal level, but likewise at the state and local levels, in an impossible situation. Think of it this way. On the one hand, they have corporations and rich people who want the government to do all kinds of things for them. Maintain 700 military bases around the world so that nobody interferes with American trade, nobody interferes with American corporations. Now, right now, that's all falling apart, and I'll come back to that later, but it's been the case for most of our history and certainly for the last 75 years. And at the same time, the mass of people want the government to take care of them. Help us pay for college, help us pay our medical costs, maintain our roads, provide the public schools that we all rely on. The immensely expensive things that the government is asked to do. And the problem with the politician is neither the corporations and the rich on their side, nor the mass of people on their side, want to pay the taxes that have to be paid if you're going to get the services that you want from the government. But now the difference between corporations and the rich and the mass of people begins to play the key role. Corporations and the rich provide the money that makes modern American politics go. Just to give you one current example, in the last 18 months through June of this year, corporations in America have spent more money on the upcoming midterm elections scheduled for 2 months from now than at any previous time. $650 million of corporate and rich money. The mass of people can't contribute like that. They don't have the money. What the mass of people do, of course, is vote. And the politician is caught. He or she dare not offend the corporations and the rich, because without their money, you can't appeal to the voters to get their votes. On the other hand, you can't keep shifting the burden of financing the government onto all of us, the mass of people, because you'll get a tax revolt, a rebellion. We already have that. So what is the politician going to do? The service demand is there, but the money to pay for it isn't. Okay, now here comes the solution, and then you'll understand the weird nature of American politics. The most successful political project of the last half century has been the effort of corporations and the rich to lower their taxes. One of the reasons the rest of us have to pay high taxes is that corporations have cut their taxes. To take Mr. Trump's presidency simply as one example, although he is in no way unique in this, the first thing he did in his first presidential race was to get us the tax cut of December 2017. And his first priority in his second presidency was to get us the so-called Big Beautiful Tax Bill of last year. He takes care of cutting taxes for corporations and the rich as his number one priority consistently through both of his presidencies. Well, then how's the politician going to do it? Here's the answer. They borrow the money. They don't raise it in taxes because that gets us angry, and particularly corporations and the rich. So what the politicians do is pay for more and more of what the government does, not by taxing corporations and the rich, and not even by raising our taxes much more because they fear the voter revolt. So they borrow the money instead and solve their problem. Okay, now let's follow the game. From whom do they borrow the money? Well, who can afford to lend money to the United States government? Corporations and the rich. In fact, here comes the punchline. In fact, it's because the government lowered the taxes on corporations and the rich that it could go back to them and say, hey, please lend the money that you didn't have to pay in taxes to us in the government so that we can serve you. And the corporations and the rich who aren't stupid understand that rather than paying taxes to the government, in which case you kiss your money goodbye, it's of course much more attractive to lend that money, the same money, to the government, have them pay you interest every year for a few years, and then pay you back the full principal. And that's why the national debt has gone crazy. It's a way of making the rich richer. And if you don't understand it, you will never appreciate what a spectacular hustle it has been. And here's the final horrible result. Fully $1 trillion of the government's money that they raise now in taxes on you and me, our income tax, our Social Security taxes, the taxes we pay on gasoline for our cars, on alcohol for our drinks, and so on. Fully $1 trillion goes to Washington, does not get spent on roads or schools or services for us. It is simply used to pay back the money owed to the creditors of the United States government, which is mainly corporations and the rich.
1: Right.
0: As if, not that you need it, but one last little point, although it should drive folks really insane if they're not calmed down when they hear this. The United States government also borrows, in addition to everything I've just said, from foreign governments. Foreign governments buy treasury securities. In other words, they lend money to the United States Treasury, and they get an official IOU from the government, as does everyone who lends to the government. The single largest creditor of the United States is Japan. They own over $1 trillion of the debt of the United States. The number two creditor of the United States is the People's Republic of China. That's right. That country, which is considered by many Americans an adversary or an enemy or something, has lent the United States government roughly $700 billion. And of course, like every creditor, they have to be paid interest on that loan that they have made to the United States government. So that the government every year, our government in Washington, collects taxes from you and me and takes a significant portion of that money and simply hands it over to Xi Jinping in China because it's interest we owe. And the Chinese can use it, for example, to enhance their military or for whatever other purpose they may decide. That's how we are. We're the biggest debtor country in the world, and China is the number two creditor of the United States.
1: Right, right. I understand that China's been selling off some of the U.S. debt, but I wanted to talk about Japan because recently the United States made a big move to buy yen to help support the Japanese government, the economy. There was a lot of pushback from the European Union on that for not informing the European Central Bank ahead of time or working it out with them. But I understand that was largely done because they didn't want Japan to start selling off the U.S. bonds.
0: Exactly. If you're a major holder of bonds, then, of course, you are free. That's the nature of that market. You are free to sell them at any time. They are your property. They are what's called negotiable. You can buy them and sell them every day in the world market. And there's a terrible fear that either Japan or China, the two major creditors, there are plenty of other countries that have holdings, but not on the scale of Japan and China, if they were to dump those treasuries, to sell them, because they didn't have confidence in the United States, because they had a fear, which is now real in the world, that the United States is so indebted that there may come a time when what happens in the United States repeats what has happened in other countries. The mass of people say to the government, we want you to spend more money on our schools, our hospitals, our roads, our elderly, whatever. And the government says, well, we don't have the money because we're paying $1 trillion in interest. And then the mass of people say to their own politicians, if you don't stop giving that money to the foreigner, we don't care about that, and spend it on us, we care about that, we're going to vote you out of office. And then the politician will call up the president of Japan or call up the chairman in China and say, I'm very sorry, but we're not going to pay you back. But you owe us, but it's the law. Didn't you hear us? We're not going to pay you back.
1: Yeah.
0: That's a very real possibility. And for those who believe that America wouldn't do it because it violates the law, let me remind you, over the last 6 months, the United States government, every couple of weeks, has killed a half dozen people in a fishing boat somewhere in the Caribbean or in the Western Pacific. That's against every law there is. When asked, why are you killing people? You don't give them a lawyer, you don't arrest them, you don't give them a judge, you don't give them a jury, and then you kill them? Here in the United States, by the way, we also have drug traffickers. We arrest them, they are given a lawyer, a judge, a jury, and even if they're found guilty, we don't kill those people.
1: Right.
0: Drug traffic is not a capital crime in the United States. So what are we doing? Depriving people of every legal recourse built up over the last 10 centuries of Western civilization and then killing them. I mean, what in the, but we do it, don't we?
1: Right.
0: And we do it every couple of weeks. So don't think it's hard to imagine if you're sitting in Japan or you're sitting in China and you have $1 trillion of American debt. You scratch your head and you go, oh, my God, they could simply take it from us. What are we going to do? What is Japan going to do? Answer, nothing. And that is where we are in the world today and why, underneath all the politeness, we are in a moment of historical trauma waiting to descend on us. I wish I didn't have to tell you that. But if you want honest truth, that's the case.
1: I think we all know it. And I just wanted to interject that extrajudicial killing program, I mean, that was something that Obama engaged in as well during his terms in office, his Tuesday kill list that they, you know, put out there, same kind of thing. But so I understand that the recent data from the Organization for Economic Cooperation and Development shows that the U.S.'s fiscal position is the worst among developed countries. And I wanted to get a little bit into kind of some of the things that the United States is doing, because I know in your conversation recently with Yanis Varoufakis on his program, Econoclass, he talked about how the U.S.'s economic precarity is driving our lust to be a greater hegemon, you know, and it doesn't feel like there's really a much of a plan here. Can you talk a little bit about kind of what the United States is doing around the world to try to protect its interests in creating, I mean, doing things that make no sense to me. I think, you know, the recent trade negotiations with Canada, doing things to antagonize countries. I'm thinking about Iran and how last year the U.S. contributed to the economic instability there that you know, brought people out to the streets. Can you talk a little bit about this?
0: Yes, and let me do so again, drawing on history, because it'll help people understand it. And here we need to go back to World Wars I and II. Those two horrific wars in which, I don't know, 50 to 100 million people lost their lives, one of the great catastrophes of human history. That came at the end of a period of history several centuries long, known as the era of capitalist colonialism. Those were the centuries during which the British Empire was created, where this little country, England, a small, cold, wet island off the coast of Europe, becomes the dominant country of the world by snatching India and snatching large parts of Asia, Africa, and so on, as we all know, followed quickly by the French, the Germans, the Spanish, the Portuguese, the Dutch, the Belgians, and eventually even the Japanese, in carving up the whole world as the property of a handful of mostly European nations plus Japan, and late in the game, even the United States, which went from being a colony to having its own colonies. Okay, the culmination of this predictable arrangement, the predictable outcome, was that there was no more earth to carve up. They had carved all of it up so that the only way each of these countries could expand, and the expansion is built in to capitalism. Remember, capitalism is a system that says that company is the most successful, which is able to make a profit, plow that profit back into the business to become even larger, right? So building and building and growing is a kind of impetus that no capitalist country has ever shaken off. It has to do it. But then there's no more room. So the only way that France can do it at the end of the 19th century or into the 20th was by taking something from the British. And the only way the British could do it was by taking something from the Germans. And all of that resulted in World Wars I and II, in which all of these colonial powers beat themselves to death, with one exception, the United States. Protected on each side by an immense ocean, Atlantic and Pacific, this horrible war was kept over there, either in Europe or in the Far East, and never came, with the exception of Pearl Harbor at the beginning, never came to the United States. At the end of that Second World War, 1945, all of the contesting capitalist colonial countries were destroyed. Britain, France, Germany, Italy, Japan, wiped out. As economic entities, they couldn't compete with the United States. We dominated. And we dominated in a way that is best described this way. All of the empires that they had, those Europeans and Japanese, they lost. And as they lost, for example, in 1947, India becomes independent and the whole British Empire dissolves as a result. Who replaced the British in India as their dominant economic partner? Answer, the United States. To make a long story short, the United States inherited the total colonial mass of all of those countries. That's why we are so rich relative to everybody else. That's why we've just had 70 years of global dominance. The dollar is the world currency, whatever is spoken by whatever strange person inhabits the White House is taken dreadfully seriously. That's not because we're smart, and that's not because of American exceptionalism. It's because of this weird situation that we inherited the wealth that could be gathered here in the United States, because London and Paris and Berlin and Tokyo couldn't do it anymore. That is now over. That's what Americans can't face. That's what denial is about. But it's over. We're losing our control. It's obvious in Iran. We're losing. And here's what that has led the strange people collected around Mr. Trump. They remember, and they're right about this, that the great days of the United States was when it had the chance to be the biggest colonial capitalist the world had ever seen by literally absorbing the lost empires of the others who killed each other in World Wars I and II. And so in Mr. Trump's mind, we're going to make America great again by going back. Well, how are we going to do that? Well, again, the world is carved up. There's no empty place. So we're going to take whatever is nearly empty, think Greenland,
1: right,
0: and even to take what's not at all empty, like the Panama Canal or Canada or Colombia or maybe Cuba, and on and on. It is a kind of knee-jerk reaction to going back to that which seemed to be what made us great. And of course, like always, it has its grain of truth, but it is hopeless because those people will not permit it. And we don't have the force and the power anymore. We did in 1945. There was no one to compete with us. And for most of the second half of the 20th century, that was true. But now Germany and Japan recovered from the war. The Europeans made at least an effort. And then the most important, the People's Republic of China, which is now a bigger economic powerhouse than all of Europe. And the result is that the United States can't maneuver and therefore becomes ever more strange in its behavior, ever more desperate, ever more violating the norms of decent behavior in the world. You know, there is another country that, like the United States, is trying to do something which you used to be able to do a couple of centuries ago, but you can't do it now. A couple of centuries ago, a European country could commit not just to colonialism, but to something called settler colonialism. It would take over a corner of the world and then settle British people there, like in the highlands of Kenya. Or here in the United States, we are, after all, a society in which we exterminated all the local people, the indigenous, and replaced them with Europeans. Well, there is one country trying to do that now, but you can't do it anymore. That country is Israel. It's trying to do settler colonialism in Gaza, in the West Bank, and in what they call Greater Israel. And so you see, these are projects which in the case of Israel have led to horrors like the colonialism I talked about a minute ago. And the prognosis for our country pulling that off is somewhere between zero and zero.
1: I think we'll stop there and take a short musical break and then return with the interview with Professor Wolf.

0: And now we return to the interview with Professor Wolf. It's interesting how kind of this popular culture now is just mocking the United States. We're seeing all these videos come out from Iran. You know, the United States has shown that we're supposed to have the greatest military in the world, but we've had to back off of attacking Iran.
1: Margaret, it's happened to every empire. There's a part of me here that simply shakes my head. The Greek Empire, the Roman Empire, the Persian Empire, of which Iran is the current expression, the Ottoman Empire, earlier Chinese empires, they all have a very similar history. They're born usually out of the collapse of another empire. They grow, they evolve, they develop, and then they die away to give space for the next one. Why would Americans not recognize that the last 75 or so years, maybe even a century, have been the ascendance of the United States for the reasons I just summarized? That's a limited play arrangement. That's not going to last forever. And we're learning in Ukraine, and we're learning in Iran, and we're going to be learning in one place after another how it feels. And, you know, the Romans, when their empire was falling apart, enjoyed blaming, and I quote now, the barbarians. That's how they referred to the French and the Germans and all the others who were basically unraveling their empire. We now call everybody a terrorist. It's really very similar, and it's equally useless.
0: Right. A terrorist, unless you're serving our interests, like the new president of Syria is apparently no longer a terrorist. So this, I think, you know, this situation, and especially I think what's happening with the blockades of the Bab el-Mandeb Strait and the Strait of Hormuz, and we're seeing the ramifications of that around the world and rising prices and you know, less supply, lower supplies of products or, you know, input for products. What would you say about the risk of a global economic crisis, a domestic economic crisis? What are we looking at right now?
1: Well, I think what we're looking at is the end of the American empire, that the decline, particularly when it accelerates, as I believe it now is, these have in the past been traumatic times, sometimes wars of all kinds, sometimes just social breakdowns of various kinds, sometimes diseases, you know, as in the great plagues that you can read about in the Bible. There are a variety of ways that declining empires work out. One of them is to produce economic crises, crashes. Capitalism is a very unstable system. On average, every 4 to 7 years, the economy goes down. People lose their jobs. Large numbers of businesses go out of business. The government tax revenues shrink and they can't do what they would normally be able to do, et cetera, et cetera, et cetera. Could that happen here? Absolutely. If it's 4 to 7 years, let me do a little arithmetic with you. The last one was in the year 2020, the so-called COVID-19 crisis, just like the earlier one was in 2008 and 9. I mean, the 4 to 7 year average has been working for several centuries, so I'm quite confident. Well, 4 to 7, we're about to go into 2027. The last one was in 2020. We're due for one. And believe me, if you read the Wall Street Journal and the Financial Times, which I do almost every day, the financial community is aware of this. They know we're on a knife edge. That's why you saw Scott Bessent, the Secretary of the Treasury, have to give that loan of $22 billion to Japan because of the fear that something that could set off the crisis might be seeing Japan, the number one holder of American Treasury obligations, unload those obligations, sell them, because that would be a sign of no confidence in the American government, leading everybody else to start thinking about it. And everybody else is already thinking about it. That's why the interest rate, because remember that goes up when the price of a bond goes down, the interest rate on 30-year treasury obligations in this country just went over 5.2%, something that we haven't seen for 20 years. And why is that important? Because that's those are the interest rates that determine our mortgage system. So if you want to buy a home, you're going to have to pay through the nose for an expensive mortgage. Why? Because Mr. Bessent is desperately trying to figure out how to get the Japanese and the Chinese not to do what they are planning to do. Will they succeed? No one knows. I can't predict what the American economy is, and let me assure you, no one can. And if you encounter someone who tells you they can, my advice is go talk to somebody else.
0: Right. I mean, but we can all safely say that the situation is precarious.
1: Very.
0: It doesn't usually take very much to tip it.
1: That's right.
0: Yeah.
1: And we could, and anyone, look, the Strait of Hormuz, unless you're Mr. Trump and the PR machine around him, the Strait of Hormuz, relative to what it was, is now closed.
0: Right.
1: That doesn't mean no ships get through. A few of them do. Most of those are okayed by the Iranians because they're carrying oil from Iran to China, who is Iran's biggest customer.
0: Right.
1: All right? That's what's going on. For the rest of the world, the Iranians, now with the Omanis, are controlling that waterway. Look, you don't need to be a genius to understand there are maybe a dozen key choke points, waterways like that in the world. And every country that borders on one is watching and taking a model from what the Iranians and the Omanis have now achieved.
0: Right.
1: It's going to be, these are all small, but adding them up, they become big reductions in the American empire.
0: Right.
1: When Mr. Trump says with all of his bombast, I own the Strait of Hormuz, or we will control. That's the empire vainly gesturing, make believe, because it's losing all of that. The Strait of Hormuz was free and open until the United States invaded Iran, whereupon it was closed. The cause and effect there are crystal clear, and they are a perfect sign of an empire whose desperate effort to stop declining actually accelerates the decline.
0: Right, right. And I think, as you said, the countries are learning this is a powerful form of leverage.
1: Yep.
0: That they have. So one of the things that's interesting lately politically is, talking about in the last 10 or 15 years, really not so recent, but people are starting to see through this. They're seeing that the government serves the wealthy, the inequality is growing, what the people need or want doesn't seem to matter. We see we're experiencing inflation and people are struggling to find jobs, afford their homes, afford education. So we're seeing, you know, the election of Trump. We're seeing now this wave of candidates who are running in the Democratic Party and calling themselves either socialists or progressives. What is your take on how that's connected to our economic situation?
1: Well, I, as bluntly as I can say it, for me, it is cause and effect. Let me tell you what I mean. I think American capitalism is entering into the worst period of crisis in its history. So far, the worst one was the 1930s, when American capitalism literally collapsed in October of 1929 and did not come back until World War II absorbed all the unemployed people. We took half the people who were unemployed, the millions, and put them in a uniform, and we took the other half and put them in a factory making a uniform. And that's how we got out of the Great Depression. We are about to enter into another one. But I think what needs to be understood here is that we don't have a neutral culture when it comes to crisis like this. We have a culture which, for the last Well, for the whole period since 1945, has been driven and dominated by right-wing ideology. If I had to describe the core project governing the United States politics and culture in the last 75 years, I would say it is undoing the New Deal. We have to understand that during the 1930s, that crisis led the American working class, the mass of our people, to move politically sharply to the left. That's why we had Franklin Roosevelt president, and he was reelected three times. Nobody, no president had ever been that popular before, no president ever since. Yes, we have a two-term limit. We didn't have that before. Nobody had done that until Roosevelt. And yet he was the man who did what? He taxed corporations and the rich more than any president ever had before or since. He created, under the pressure of the working class, our Social Security system. We never had that before. Our unemployment compensation system. We never had that before. The first minimum wage passed in 1938. We never had that before. And a government jobs program that gave work and income to 15 million Americans. This was a left-wing surge. And when the war was over, when Mr. Roosevelt died and the war was done, the business community of America went to work with a finesse, with money, with intensity. And their program was undo the New Deal, cut our taxes, and stop the governmental help to the mass of people. And that's what we've been doing for the last 60 or 70 years. So when crisis began to overtake our system, when the jobs disappearing became too numerous to pretend that they weren't there, when the vaunted middle class starts to evaporate all around us, the first instinct of our people is to go to the right politically. Why? Because for 75 years, anti-communism, anti-socialism, anti-Roosevelt, it has been the air we all breathe. I'm going to give you an example. I'm the product of elite schools in America. I went to Harvard, Stanford, and Yale, the only schools I'm a poster boy for that stuff. I studied economics. Did I ever get a sustained program in the critique of capitalism? Not a word.
0: Right.
1: Not a word. My teachers either didn't know or were scared to go there, and so we didn't get it. So the first reaction of our working class was to vote for Mr. Trump. He's the right wing. He's the guy who's different from the Bushes and all of those people, and he's different. Look at how he talks. Look at how he dresses. Look at how gross he is. And so they figured, look, let's try that. I think what's happening now, to answer your question, is they are realizing slowly and painfully that there's no solution there, that Mr. Trump is treating them exactly like his predecessors did. He puts on a different front. He puts on a different show. Yeah, he has to call the Lake Ontario Lake America. Yeah, we're not. But he's not giving you the job you need. He's not enhancing your income. He's not providing for your kids. None of it. And so there's now the beginning of a working class statement to itself. We tried the right wingers. We gave them a shot. Now we have to try the other, the left. And that's what's happening.
0: Right, right. And just to comment on what you were talking about with the New Deal programs, I think, you know, what's so short-sighted about the capitalists and the wealthy is they don't recognize, or maybe they realize it and they're doing it anyway, is that those programs saved capitalism. They supported the economy from the bottom up so that it could continue to function and they could continue to grow capitalism. So I thought was really interesting from your conversation with Yanis Varoufakis was talking about the voters as votes of alienation. These are not votes around a specific program, as we see in revolutionary countries like Chavez in, you know, Venezuela, or the Sandinista in, you know, Nicaragua, who had a program saying, you know, this is how we need to, these are the changes we need to make. These are people, as you said, they're just, they're like, well, we'll try this guy. He's different. We'll try this person. They're different. So where kind of, as we're seeing a lot of folks talking about the Democratic Socialists of America and their social democratic plans, how do you view that in terms of a program and where we need to go in this country?
1: Well, I want to be, I am generous. In other words, I'm grateful that we're beginning to have a real left emerge in America. I'm not surprised, given the relentless anti-socialism, anti-communism of the last 70 years. Frankly, I'm surprised when I read last week the CBS Gov poll that showed that a majority of young people 35 years of age or younger have a more positive view of socialism than capitalism. I'm blown away. How did this happen, given all of the resources that had been devoted to promoting capitalism and demonizing everything on the left? It's an amazing testimony to something going on in our population that I didn't understand was there. So I'm saying to myself, and for example, I live in New York City. I'm speaking to you from Manhattan in downtown New York City. I talk to my neighbors. I live in an apartment building like almost everybody else. So I'm in the elevator every day. I've talked to my neighbors. Why did you vote for Mamdani? Since they almost all did. And they all said to me pretty much the same thing. We're sick and tired of the same old politicians. They are not voting for Mr. Mamdani, and I don't mean to take away anything from what he did. He ran a brilliant campaign. He achieved beyond anybody, you know, more power to him. But he didn't win because of his particular programs. He won because those programs he talked about did something which his title already had established. Anyone running for mayor of New York who accepted the label Muslim, and then in addition, the label socialism, was immediately different from everybody else. If on top of it, he said, I'm going to have, you know, discount grocery stores, and I'm going to make rich people pay more for their taxes, well, it's just that much gravy. But what really got him was the commitment of people who didn't know him, who don't know what mostly, and to be honest, they don't know what socialism is. I have to, when I give public talks, and I do a lot of it, I have to explain Scandinavian socialism that worked this way, Soviet socialism in Russia that worked in a very different way, the People's Republic of China in different from both the Soviet, and I have to go through all that and then talk to them about the people are interested, they want to learn. It's coming. What we're getting is the first installment of a multi-installment re-education of the American people in socialism, as which is what it should have been from the beginning, not as a bad thing, not as a foreign thing, but as a set of alternatives that might work better than the capitalism we live in and we know isn't working well.
0: Right. Well, could you talk a little bit about the Nordic systems? Because I understand, I mean, I have friends in Sweden, and we're seeing a move to the right there, a move to the right in the Netherlands. I just read recently that Finland, because of its increasing military spending, is making a lot of social program cuts, and poverty and homelessness are growing in Finland, which we used to look at as the home of the American dream. You know, I remember reading an article, the American dream is alive and well in Finland. So is this another, this push for democratic socialism, is this another kind of New Deal? Like, let's preserve capitalism, but make it so that there's people are a little better off and less likely to revolt?
1: That's part of it. That's part of it. Absolutely. And that struggle, whether that will be the major thrust of the socialisms that emerge in America, or whether the major thrust will be to say, no, we've done that, we tried that, I don't know. I don't think anyone knows. I do think that the people who don't want Scandinavian socialism will make the following argument. While it existed, it was very valuable. We fought for it. We're glad we did. And the same will be said here in America. Those of us who fought for the New Deal are proud of the Social Security system that we still have. We're sad that we don't have a public jobs program to deal with the 8 or 10 million people right now in America that are unemployed and could be given jobs if we had that mentality. Everybody who fought for that is proud of it, and for good reason. But they're also aware of the following. If what you mean by socialism is a government that does good things for you, then you have got to face the problem that what the government gives you, the government can also take back.
0: Right.
1: And if they leave in place the big capitalist corporations gathering into their hands the profits of this system, those people have used those profits to make the government go back on what you got it to give you. And they're going to do that again. You know, 650 million is what corporate America, half of that roughly, has already spent on the midterm elections, more than the entire presidential election in 2024 has already been spent halfway through. I mean, it's incredible what the corporations do. And so you're going to find socialists making a very powerful argument. We've got to go further. Let's do what we did under the New Deal, or what the Finns used to do, or the Swedes. But we have to go further and neutralize in some way the capitalist class, because if we let it stay the way it is, which is what is done in, was done in Scandinavia and in Finland, they can and they will, when they think they can get away with it, move to take that government back from all of its socialist commitments. That's what was done in this country to undo the New Deal. That's what's being done in the European countries. And by the way, in this country, all of that was done under the umbrella of anti-communism, of the Cold War, of holding back the Soviet Union. And here's the irony you ought to think about. The Finns, the Scandinavians, the Dutch are all doing, the Germans too, are all doing their version of it. And who is the enemy that forces them to do it yet again? Russia. Even though Russia isn't communist, that's a detail. Russia is the bad guy. And so that justifies cutting social programs and taking the government back to be a servant of the capitalists first and foremost.
0: Right, right. And a lot of being pushed by the United States to do that. So let's close with what would you recommend for folks who would like to learn about socialism, communism, talk a little bit about democracy at work, and what do you recommend that people do to get better educated on these subjects?
1: Okay. Democracy at Work, the organization I work with, is committed to yet another kind of socialism, if you like, a socialism that isn't focused on what the government does or doesn't do. Not that that isn't important. It is. Of course it is. But here, this socialism, and I believe it will be in all likelihood the dominant kind of socialism in the 21st century, the current century, is a socialism that says we can and we must change the way enterprises, businesses are organized. And by businesses, we mean factories, offices, and stores. No more the top down, a tiny group of people at the top who own the block of shares that control the company, or that run the, if it isn't a shareholder company, who own it, who started it, who bought it, who inherited it, whatever. No, we all want to, here we go, democratize the enterprise, make it a democratic community, just like we do where we live. In our residential communities, we vote for the mayor, we vote for the congressperson. We say that the people who have power over where we live have to be accountable to us. Well, by what logic wouldn't the democratic principle appropriately apply where you work? That too should be a democratic community. We get together and we decide, majority vote carries the day, what we produce, what technology we use, where we do the production, and what gets done with the output. You know, if we did it that way, we would never give one man, Elon Musk, $1 trillion while millions of people can't get proper health care or education or housing. I mean, we would never do that. Right. Communities don't work like that. They never have. That has to be imposed and protected for it to exist. But that's the kind of socialism I think you're going to see more and more of. And we also, and I invite everyone, we maintain a website. We produce books, including a series of books called Understanding Marxism, Understanding Socialism, and Understanding Capitalism, where we try, I wrote each of these books, we try to explain in an accessible way what these terms mean, the variety, you know, to catch people up here in America to what most Europeans know, because in their countries, they have always had communist parties, socialist parties, all of that, right. So that people growing up, you know, my relatives, my family is partly French, my relatives, young people, they may not be interested in politics, some of them aren't, but they grow up in a community where they simply have learned, oh, yeah, that's what the socialists say, that's what the communists say, that's what the fascists say, and all of, everything in between. It's simply part of the way you grow up. Americans had that before World War II, but the Cold War afterward left a horrible legacy that we have to catch up, right, on all that has evolved in the way of socialism, communism, anarchism, and all the rest of it. Those people didn't all disappear when they were excluded from the American culture. They're all here. I'm one of them, and I'm no way the only one. Right. And we're coming back into our own, as we knew we would. We just didn't know when. And I got to be honest with you, now that I'm a professor emeritus, instead of my classroom with 50 people, I'm talking to millions of people like Yanis Varoufakis, with whom I do work all the time, because there's an enormous appetite of people who want to carry out the implications of the following short phrase. Here we go. We can do better than capitalism, so let's get to it.
0: Right. Well, and it's so necessary right now. Well, Rick, thank you so much. I kept you longer than I had meant to or said I would, but I really appreciate you taking the time and sharing all of your knowledge and the great work that you do. I really urge people to check out Democracy at Work, and especially those books. So thank you.
1: And let me thank you for that, those kind words, and also say your program and what you do is another way that this is percolating all through the culture. And social media has enabled us to do reach people in a way that I had never imagined possible. So my hat is as much off to you as vice versa.
0: Thank you. You've been listening to Clearing the Fog, Speaking Truth to Expose the Forces of Greed. I'm Margaret Flowers. My guest today was Professor Richard Wolff. I'll go out with a song by Junkyard Empire. It's called...
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0: These are two artists who've been working in their fields for decades. Margaret Cho, stand-up, comedy, sitcom, filmmaking, writing, and Masaki Fujihata, a pioneer in new media art. And here's what they have in common. They've both shifted with the times, but they never lost their own voice. Their vision has stayed singular, even as the world around them have changed. So stick with me. First up, my conversation with Margaret Cho. Welcome, Margaret Cho, to Apex Express.
1: Thank you.
0: I want to start with my question I ask most of my guests, which is, who are your people and what legacy do you carry with you?
1: I think my people are Asian American. My people are queer. My people are all ages. My people are progressive. My people have hope for the future. That's what I'm hoping. I think that's it. And that's how I am too.
0: Thank you. You started stand-up so young in this very Bay Area. And I think you started at age 14. I'm wondering, what's your earliest childhood memory of being a performer?
1: My earliest childhood memory of being a performer was I was actually a singer. I was a singer in a band of children. And I was probably maybe 5 years old. We were on a show on KTVU. I believe it was called Asia Now. And it was filming in the studio and I wouldn't stop waving at my mother, who was just off camera. And after the performance, the band leaders asked me not to come back. I remember that because I could not stop waving at my mother. And so I kept breaking that fourth wall. That was my first memories of performance.
0: And what did that feel like to you?
1: I didn't really get the idea. I didn't really understand television exactly quite. I didn't understand why we were performing. I didn't understand why I couldn't say hi to my mother while I was performing. But I didn't have a real comprehension of like, even like rejection of what that meant, or even performance of what that meant, or television. So all these things that I come to learn about very well, rejection, performance, and television is my whole life. But back then, I didn't understand the importance of all those things.
0: But there must have been some kind of zhuzh for you that you said, oh, I want to keep doing this, right?
1: Yeah, I think so. Much later, though, you know, I did perform as a pianist. I was a classical pianist. I was also a ballet dancer. So those things required performance, which actually would make me really, really nervous. I think because in piano, you're playing a classical piece, you're playing Beethoven, you're playing Mozart. So if you make a mistake, everybody's going to know. Also with ballet, you're choreographed and you're in a troupe. If you're doing choreography with a bunch of other people, if you make a mistake, everybody's going to know. But with comedy, mistakes are a little bit more of something you can gloss over a bit. There's a little more control there, a little more room for chaos, which I absolutely need, I think, as a performer.
0: This is interesting. You've already described some of the different types of performance that you do, and you've also done so many things in your life, but I'm wondering if there is a type of art form that still makes you nervous.
1: Music. I think playing an instrument in front of people, I think because when I was a child and would perform these recitals, I would be so nervous. There were a couple of times in recitals where I had to start over. You know, when you're like 8 or 9 years old and you make a mistake and have to start over, and this audience is like hundreds of people, it's like really mortifying. I still carry that. I play numerous instruments and I really dread playing them in public. What helped me a little bit is busking, which I did quite a lot of over the years, because when you're playing out on the street, there is a, I don't know, it's like people are not really paying attention to you. And therefore you're kind of in this divide of, I'm in performance, but I'm also kind of not. So that helped. In general, I refrain nowadays from when I do music. I don't usually play my instrument along with the band. I usually just focus on singing. Even that is quite nerve-wracking. Singing and doing music still, even though I've been doing it really my whole life, there's something about it that quite, because when you're singing, you're actually also the instrument. So there's a bit of

0: more required. That's why I always prefer comedy. Your quality of voice doesn't matter because the music you're making doesn't have to sound pleasing.
1: And when you were busking, what instrument were you playing?
0: Guitar. So I would play guitar, sometimes a six-string banjo, sometimes I play all manner of sort of guitar neck instruments, which can go from guitar to mandolin to a cello that has a guitar neck. So I can play that as well. So all those things, I cheat up everything because I have a guitar neck.
1: I love that. The improv just comes out of you in all different ways, I guess.
0: Yeah.
1: So you have been a path maker, rule breaker in so many aspects of your life, from comedy, obviously, and producing and starring in the first Asian American TV show, actor, fashion maven, author, rapper, podcast host, and out and proud queer role model. I'm wondering, what's a career dream that you aspire to?
0: Ooh, well, I want to be an old lady crime show, like Murder, She Wrote. I want to just solve crimes. I love like a British crime show, like an old lady solving crime, like a prime suspect, like a Helen Mirren. I love that kind of genre of television. And so I would love to mature in that. It's so interesting and also so rich, and I feel really drawn to it. So that's something that I haven't seen. I'm a participant in a lot of those types of shows. I'm on a show called Will Trent, which is very much that, which is really cool. And then I've been on Law and Order, which is the ultimate, SVU is the ultimate sort of crime show. So I would love to engage in that genre more.
1: Ooh, are you developing that on your own?
0: I'm not, but I am participating in lots of other people's versions of it. They're not out yet, so they will be coming, forthcoming.
1: Coming soon. And then your own version starring you. Yeah. The modern Murder, She Wrote. In what town would this be? In San Francisco or in...
0: Oh, San Francisco would be great. San Francisco or like Marin.
1: Oh, God. That would be really funny.
0: Sausalito. Sausalito would be so fun. You know, Napa Valley. You know, something like very like this community that looks very like St. Helena, like Calistoga. Can you this very quaint and peaceful and like kind of like foodie oriented and like... Very, you know, you think very upscale, but actually there's a lot of dirty dealings going on underneath the surface.
1: The wine country Murder, She Wrote.
0: Yes, I love it.
1: I would watch that. That's fun. So you also have expressed your art in so many ways. Your body is filled with so many tattoos. I think you have over 70. Which of your tattoos evokes the strongest emotion for you?
0: Well, right now I'm in this like trend, only getting art from Korean artists, and these are guys, people are from Korea who are tattooing now are really the best in the world. They are the state of the art, like their eye and their talent is just so innovative. There, it's semi-illegal. So they do it under duress, you know, and they have to sort of do all these different things to do it. But their ability to just visualize things that are just, that seemed impossible, you know, these miracles on skin that they can do. The art now I'm really resonating with. There's an artist now that works exclusively in Danchong, which is a kind of the color scheme of Korean temple art. And so all of his tattooing reflects that. And so I'm working on a very, very large piece on my leg that is all Danchong, which, you know, for me, like having had lots of different kinds of tattoo. Like I had sort of Japanese traditional and a lot of American traditional and a lot of just kind of different kinds of art. Now to just really delve into the art of my ancestors is quite powerful. And by being done by very young, very skilled tattoo artists from Korea, you know, so I get to speak in Korean to them. We communicate in a language that is shared, that's ours, which is very different from the way that I've communicated with all of the other artists that I've had over my time as a tattooed person. So, tattooing for me, it's all about Korea right now.
1: And what inspired your first tattoo?
0: My first tattoo was done by Don Ed Hardy, who is a legendary Bay Area tattooer, also an amazing guy. And he was a friend of the employees of my father, who my father owned Paperback Traffic, which is a gay bookstore, just go in the 1970s. And so a lot of people were getting tattooed by Don Ed Hardy. They were getting full bodysuits in the 70s and 80s. And the images, like, so on our refrigerator as when I was a child, my father would put up the full body tattoos of these guys that worked for him. So that's what I would see every day instead of like our graded papers or like stuff that you usually have on a refrigerator. It was photographs of completely tattooed people. And that really stayed with me. And so when I was ready to be tattooed, and this is like 2002, my father's employees and all of our like old friends took me down to see Don Ed Hardy, who was doing these bodysuits. And he gave me my very, very first, very large Japanese inspired piece on my stomach and back. And that kind of started it off. I got the most painful, most difficult place in your body tattooed first, which is like basically your stomach and your sternum, your chest. All those areas are really like, those are the worst. And I got that over with. And so I realized, oh, I could actually keep on doing this. And I always knew that I would be heavily tattooed because of that.
1: So your first one, you chose really big, not just like a small something. You got a really big one.
0: Yeah.
1: Wow. Just jump in, girl. Just jump in.
0: Well, I just knew that was right. And I knew also this was probably like the only time that I would be able to get a very large piece from Don Ed Hardy. You know, people know him, of course, from the clothing line and
1: the
0: sort of Y2K influence, but he is so much more than that. His influence on tattooing is really significant. That was towards the end of his tattooing career, many years where he kept doing it after, because he explained to me that he absorbs the pain of people. And
1: wow.
0: So he realized like that probably wasn't so good for him physically as he aged. I was really lucky to get what I got from him, which is a very, very large piece and a very important piece.
1: Amazing. And as you're talking about your childhood and growing up in the bookstore, it just makes me reflect on how your childhood was so unique and so interesting. And I'm wondering if today you were to make a television show about your childhood, how very different with more artistic freedom. It would be so fun. It would be so fascinating. There's so many more streaming options than just the three networks that we grew up with. So, Matt, what would that be like for you to do a TV show on your childhood now?
0: I would love it. I mean, I would love to create that world, recreate that world, because, you know, we had the influence of like people who were doing a lot of very early body modification, meaning these full body tattoos and like body piercing, which was such a different thing. I mean, in the 1970s, we had the rise of Harvey Milk,
1: right,
0: you know, and his assassination. Mm-hmm. We also had the devastation of the People's Temple, which was all San Francisco people.
1: Yeah, yep.
0: It happened in Guyana. People don't realize this originated in San Francisco and came from there. All the people who died were San Francisco and Oakland Bay Area people. This is our people. My parents actually rented the recently vacated People's Temple for my grandparents' 50th wedding anniversary.
1: Wow.
0: Like crossing the police tape to go in and have a Korean party. And then my mother's lot of ghosts. She saw all the ghosts.
1: Yeah, I'm sure.
0: Lot of ghosts. Oh, ghosts don't really do anything. They just make food get cold very fast. You know, like that kind of thing. So it would be a great TV show, I think.
1: Ugh, I would watch that too. We're talking about your new show, Cholagarchy, which is going to be at Berkeley Rap. And I read that you said it brings you back to your roots as a political comedian. Can you share more about this?
0: Well, I had the luxury of the Obama administration where I didn't feel like I had to fight so hard to be heard and seen as a queer Asian American woman. Because I worked on the Obama campaign. I worked on getting people registered to vote in 2008 in Philadelphia. I worked on all these different things with Cal Payne in Nate to assure a kind of future where we were going to have something different. And then we did. And then so I got to spend about 8 years where I could do dance. I could do music. I could kind of like drift into these other arenas of work that I hadn't been able to do, because before it had been like so much about fighting the Bush administration, so much about fighting what was going on. So now to be able to return to a thing that I'm very used to, like political commentary, where I'm really focused on using my voice to affect change and to create change. And it's really profound. You know, I love doing the show. It's gotten thousands and thousands of death threats, which is also really terrifying and bizarre. I've always had a kind of very confrontational relationship with conservatives, but now it's escalated to the point of like, oh, I actually do fear for my safety, but I think that it's worth it. The message is worth it. And I'm proud to do this show. And I'm very, very excited to bring it to very progressive Berkeley, which they're going to hear it better than anyone. I do think Berkeley is even more progressive than San Francisco. So it's exciting.
1: Well, San Francisco is filled with tech bros now. So it's a very different vibe than when we were growing up. I'm wondering, I heard you say about how different it was during the Bush regime, which is actually relatively tame in retrospect compared to the fascistic times we're living in now. I'm wondering how different, now that you're going back to the kind of political roots, how different is it from that Bush time in your approach to your comedy?
0: Well, Bush never descended into a cult. Bush never had the sort of magnetism as a person to demand the cult-like sort of atmosphere that sort of exists now, where we have a leader who will gladly let all of his followers be on a decoy plane while he rushes away in a catering van. We think the decoy plane, that's really America. Like the decoy, we are all, as a nation, on the decoy plane. He's happily content to let us all die to ensure his safety. It's like they're still going to follow him after that. So that's a cult. You know, this is a different beast that we're dealing with, just sort of patriotism or the idea of like xenophobia or the idea of wanting this kind of America that Bush wanted. Bush couldn't create that because he was not a cult leader. Whereas now we have a bona fide cult and cult leader on a path to destruction.
1: So given this time that we're living in and how complicated it is, I'm wondering, especially as you're going on tour with this show, what brings you comfort and makes you feel connected to home when you're on tour or when you're away?
0: Well, my dog is with me all the time, so that's really special. She'll be there at Berkeley. She's really, really amazing. I'm a big fan of social media. It's connecting with people on there and people are encouraging me through there. There's a lot of points where I carry home with me. I'm also at home on the road because I've been traveling and performing for over 40 years. So it's a place that I feel a great deal of comfort in.
1: Because you mentioned social media, I'm just wondering, isn't that where the death threats are coming from though, is social media? Or are you getting them?
0: Yes, but I'm also I get them on my phone. I get them like they—
1: They find your cell phone and you directly, wow.
0: Yeah, I get them like, you know, I'm also concerned about, I've been doxxed. You know, they threatened to kill my dog. And I'm like, she's white. She's one of you. Why would you kill her?
1: But you don't respond to any of these folks, right?
0: No, you can't, because you just don't know what— I always think about like Melissa Hortman. They killed her dog. They don't want to be another example of like MAGA lunacy. When you speak out and you are a symbol of what they don't want, they don't want women, they don't want people of color talking. When you are that, you're really in the line of fire. That's why traveling works for me. I get to be very, very stealth and hidden. Mm-hmm. And that's kind of also why I travel so much, is to be stealth. I get so much encouragement from social media. I don't want to cut myself off from it. But yeah, you have to be careful.
1: So you feel like that balance outweighs it?
0: For sure.
1: And I'm wondering if you think there's something that's misunderstood about you.
0: When I'm talking and people don't like what I'm saying, they will say, oh, look at this has-been talking again. And I'm like, I'm not talking because I think I'm a celebrity. I'm talking because I am alive and everybody who is alive has the right to speak. I think this is really important. I don't talk because I feel like I have a responsibility to talk because I represent anything. No, I talk because we should all be talking. We should all have a voice. I don't have a sense of importance about myself or who I am or what I do. I think that everybody should be talking. And now we should all be talking because now we are all on that decoy plane and he will leave us to die. So I'm going to say something about it. People have a myth about celebrity that somehow it involves our ego, and that's why we feel compelled to have a voice. But I think we should all have a voice, no matter who we are.
1: I've heard you call yourself the patron saint of outsiders. Can you talk about what that means to you?
0: Thank you. For me, it means to be able to have my queerness front-loaded, my Asianness front-loaded, my gender front-loaded, all these things that I want to be able to talk to those who feel like they don't feel represented by mainstream culture, by white supremacy. If you have felt rejected or even just not included by society at large, I want to hear your voice. I want to hear your opinion, and I want to know you.
1: And last question, why should folks go and see Oligarchy at Berkeley Rep?
0: Oh, it's Cholagarchy.
1: Cholagarchy.
0: It's my nation. It's my dictatorship. In my dictatorship, we have universal health care. In my dictatorship, we have a universal living wage. If we actually made the billionaires pay their share, if we actually stopped supporting Israel and Argentina, other countries, which I don't know why we give them so much money, but we do. If we stop doing that, we stop supporting the billionaires, if we stop giving corporations handouts, we could actually have a universal living wage where everybody in this nation would just be able to just live. We could just live because we are American. We could just live. And then your work could be what you really want to do. That would be such an important change to the way that we exist as Americans. And we could do that if we actually stopped giving bailouts to corporations, actually made billionaires pay their share, and stopped giving money to countries that are not ours. That's what my platform is. That's what I run on. And that's what I plan to do.
1: And folks can find out more by going to see the show at Berkeley Rep, and we'll put a link in our show notes. Thank you so much, Margaret Choi, for joining us on Apex Express.
0: Thank you.
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0: That was Sawal Jawab, with Arjun Verma, Iman Hashimi, and Pajham Akfaz in Interweaving Indo-Persian Exchanges, a one-night-only performance on Friday, September 11th at the Oakland Asian Culture Center. Concert's a rare opportunity for Bay Area audiences to experience the interplay of some of Asia's richest classical music traditions from India, Iran, and Afghanistan. Next up, we hear from two voices, multimedia artist Masaki Fujihata and Karen Adams, senior curator at the Oakland Museum. Masaki Fujihata is a world-renowned sound, installation, interactive, and new media artist. He's also a professor at KO University. His work has been shown all around the world, and now it's coming to the Oakland Museum, opening September 18th and running through the end of December. The piece is called Be Here / 1942, a new lens on the Japanese-American incarceration, and it's a new augmented reality work. So tune in to my interview with Masaki and Karen. Welcome to Apex Express, multimedia artist Masaki Fujihata and Karen Adams, senior curator at Oakland Museum. I'm so happy to have you both with me, and we're talking about the new exhibit, Be Here, 1942, a new lens on the Japanese-American incarceration, which opens at the Oakland Museum from Friday, September 18th to Sunday, December 27th. So thank you so much for joining me. I want to start with a question I ask all of my guests. I'm going to start first with you, Karen, and then I'll go to Masaki. And the question is, who are your people and what legacy do you carry with you?
1: Oh, wow. I think there are lots of different facets of my family and who I think of as my people. I think in this work in particular, I'm really thinking a lot about my grandparents, my mother's parents, and my mom, who's turning 91 in October, and her and her siblings' experience being incarcerated in Tule Lake. So that, I think, has a lot to do with why I'm here. And thank you so much for having me.
0: Thank you so much. And Masaki, what about you? Who are your people and what legacy do you carry with you?
2: In my case, my career started with the computer graphics long time ago in the 80s. So I came in Bay Area and West Coast quite frequently to join a big conference and so on. But then in 90s, I was very many times to be invited to be in Europe. So-called media art is so dominant. So my curiosity is about visual arts plus computer technology. Then nearly 10 years ago, I started to play with augmented reality. I recognized AR is a very good technology to put the history in actual moment. So the title, Be Here 1942, means I try to call the people in the past, in the present. And after one of my friend, the professor at UCLA, invited me to be in Los Angeles. Then we started to focus onto the Japanese Americans' history. That was the first kind of coincidence, but it was very interesting to me because I was born in Tokyo and grew up here in Tokyo. So usually I didn't think about who is the Japanese. Along with this production, I studied a lot, not only the racial problems, but also the identity, not only the personal identity, but also identity of Japanese and also American. It's really difficult to understand what is the identity in America because so many different people are living together. And of course, there are several conflicts. This is very good study for me through the new media technology and through the meeting with the people. Some of them really had severe experience inside the camp. I never had a chance to think about these opportunities. Then I really want to recreate what had happened in the 1942. That was my point of view for this project.
0: I'm wondering, when you were growing up in Japan, did you learn about the Japanese American incarceration?
2: Maybe, but the tiny. Most of the young students just thought, oh, this is the history, not mine.
0: And did you, were there Kibe that were there? Because I know there were a lot of Japanese Americans that had been pushed out and repatriated to Japan. Did you grow up knowing any of those people?
2: Not really. How can I say? Maybe this is the education, the Japanese education. They didn't talk much about the history. The first part is an ancient moment. It's very, very, you know, impressive. But at the end of the term, so the modern age usually passing very, very fast.
0: So interesting.
2: So not only about the history between America and Japan, but also China and Japan, mm-hmm. We have very few knowledge on the context of history education.
0: So sort of World War II and forward? From World War II, you didn't really learn about?
2: Modern age. I believe this is very big problem in the education.
0: That's so interesting. So the first that you really learned about the Japanese American incarceration was during when you started this project at UCLA. Is that right?
2: Yeah. I know something about the history in the U.S., but when I started to do research, there are many, many details, and every people's history is very, very different. So the textbook of the history is just the surface. So that's why I wanted to show more the detail through a new media technology.
0: I read a quote from you that said, my aim was to peer deeply into photographs, to derive from them more than was visible on the surface. Can you talk a little bit more about what that means to you?
2: Yes, because I started to think about, to focus on the moment when they ride a bus. So then, of course, I did some research to read some oral history, but most of them didn't tell about the moment, because I think this was just 1 hour or 2 hours for waiting. I suppose they usually don't want to remember, and also they thought this is not important. Then they forgot.
0: What was it about the bus that you were curious about?
2: We planned to realize our project to think about the beginning. What is the beginning? There are quite many novels and the writings about the life in the camp, because of course this is so heavy. 4 years in the camp is unbelievable. According to my research, some people said they thought the war will end in 3 months, but in there they spend in the camp over 4 years. So, of course, this is a heavy story. And also, while inside the camp, there are some conflict between the first generation, second generation, or American side or Japanese side. The beginning is, of course, the Pearl Harbor raid, but the bus, suddenly, one day, the bus came into your town, and you were asked to ride the bus. And before riding, they didn't tell them where they are going. So if it happened now, how can we behave? So this is my question. This is the beginning. And they didn't know what will happen in the future. And then in parallel, I did some research to see the photographs, because there are many documentary photographs were in the archive, in National Archive and also Library Congress. I tried to see the photography, but as I said, when see the picture, you know, the detail is telling a different story against the comment to comment is just they're lining up for riding a bus or something, or Japanese-American families get together and waiting. Of course, they have some name card. At last, I found through one of small girl's eye, there was a reflection of the photographer. But not only the photographer, there are two, three, or four more people standing with the cameraman. Then, of course, I understand they are all Caucasians. They are not the Japanese American people. So for the little lady, for the little girl, when she was surrounded by white officer, perhaps military police, she has nothing to do. But on the surface of the photography, she's smiling. So this contrast is the beginning. So this is a problem about media, visual media. So then I really want to share this experience with the other audiences through the exhibition. That was my intention.
0: And had you seen the photographs from Dorothea Lange and Russell Lee prior to working on this project?
2: Of course, I know these names because they are very famous documentary photographer. The magazine Life started to publish from the year 1980, so popular. I was really surprised because they did the job to make a document for Japanese Americans. And there is over 4,000 pictures left in the archive. I saw all of these so many times. So I can tell each picture. I can tell what is the difference between Dorothea and Russell Lee. So each photographer has different characteristics. Then I really surprised because Dorothea Lange's photography is very different from others.
0: And the government didn't like them. They locked them away for years because they were too real.
2: Yeah, and because Dorothea's photography is always associated with the object inside the photography. She tried to understand who is she, who is he, mm-hmm. and try to have a good relationship with the object. Most of the photographer, like a press cameraman, is just go there, hey, smile, and shot. Is mm-hmm. their, you know, way of business. But that way is very different. So sometimes I can tell she is always calculating the distance from her to the object. I enjoyed very much to have a chance to see all of these details. Of course, another luckiness, because all of these photographs were shot by the government, then all of these are now public domain. Even me from Tokyo, I can see so many photographs with high resolution. I think those are made after year 2000 because of the technology came in. Then now they are supplying 3,000 by 4,000 pixels. That's why I could enlarge and to see the reflection on the girl's eye. It's a coincidence, but also it's the evolution of computer technology from analog photography. So this is also an interesting part to share with the audience.
0: Thank you. Karen, I wonder if you could talk about what an audience will see when they come into the exhibition.
1: The exhibition is going to happen inside and outside the gallery. So if people are visiting the museum, coming up through our entrance on Oak Street, they will have an opportunity to enter the augmented reality application that Masaki has designed, where they're standing there grounded in the architecture of the Oakland Museum, but they're also seeing people dressed as if they were in 1942, waiting with their belongings and their family members. They'll be able to see the buses that lined up on Oak Street in 42. There is a civil control station that was across the street. And Dorothea Lange took some very famous photographs of people waiting with their belongings in front of their houses that on the museum side of the street. Mehmet has adapted the augmented reality that he first developed for Los Angeles for Oakland. So people on entrance onto our campus will have that experience. And then if they come into the gallery, then they'll really be entering into the gaze of these eyes. They'll be surrounded by very high resolution images that Misaki has blown up to mural size. You're forced to encounter the people that were reflected in the eyes of the subjects that Lang photographed.
3: Thank you. And I know that in the collection, you've had these Dorothea photos for a long time, right? In the Oakland Museum's...
1: Yeah, the Oakland Museum is the holder of the Dorothea Lang archive, including some of her images of the incarceration. The Bancroft Library also has extensive holdings of her work and material related to this history. And of course, Misaki did lots of research in the National Archive and Library of Congress.
3: Misaki, I know this is the second version of the show since you have opened it first at JAMA and at with UCLA. What was it like for you to recreate it for the Oakland Museum? How's that experience been?
2: I'm very, very lucky to find Omuka. We started to think about the production in Omuka. I made a research through, of course, Dorothea Lang's photography. Then there is a number of the street, 1117 Oak Street, is the place where people apply their address and family name. The civil control station is that address. I was very surprised because this is a street in front of the museum. And actually, the other side of the street was the civil control station where the bus came in. So this is exact place I really wanted to put my augmented reality models. So I was very shocked because I never think about the museum is a real place.
3: So it's truly a place-based piece of art because that is the history coming alive in that very spot.
2: Yes. Yeah. So all the projects start from the realization of augmented reality. Mm-hmm. So augmented reality is a kind of tech term, but augmentation is adding some information rather than the surface or rather than the display. In this case, we are putting the happenings in the 1942 in present and then try to make a contrast between now and the past. The exhibition inside the gallery is showing a kind of process of the research to make this augmented reality piece. Because for making the model data, we invite many volunteers into a special studio. I have to direct them. I have to prepare some scenario for them. In some cases, you are the university students. Coincidentally, you met the professor while waiting for the bus. This is a fiction I made. When I need to make a scenario, I really need a research. What is possible? What is not possible? So then the photography helped me a lot to make a small scenario.
3: How many volunteers worked with you on this?
2: I think totally 64 volunteers.
3: Wow.
2: Each one was asked to walking towards the point where the bus would come. And then the second part is waiting. And then the third part is just lining up for the bus. So there is three different scenario. Then each person appears three times. Then totally you will see nearly 200 people.
3: Wow. And I understand that you use, in order to utilize the AR, you use cameras that kind of replicate those used during the incarceration. And I'm wondering what made you decide to choose that.
2: So I tried to know the core idea of each technology, because the technology is usually used for capitalism. My manifest is to liberate technology from capitalism. So technology has another dimension, not only for serving for the capitalism to make money, for your life more rational, but the technology also can give you a chance. Who are you? What is the life? What is the world? So I really want to use the technology, another dimension of the technology usually used by the companies and capitalism. In this case, this project is really good because very nice photography was left in the archive. But imagine in the 1942, photography was a high technology. Very few technicians or rich people could have the camera. Now, so popular, everybody has a camera inside a mobile phone, but it was high tech. And now augmented reality is somehow popular technology, but no one didn't use the AR technology to think about what we are doing as an art. So I wanted to use augmented reality to think about what is our life.
3: Ooh, that is so interesting. I really appreciate that. And I'm wondering, because you've seen audiences go through the first exhibit, I'm wondering if anything surprised you by audiences that have seen it, and what you'd like people to walk away with after going to your installation.
2: I was really surprised because this was my first case. The audience had a tear. So after they saw the augmented reality, some of the person said, Masaki, she supposed perhaps my grandfather was here. You could feel the same impression or imagine. She could imagine what had happened on her grandfather. So it's a bit like a cinema, but there is no written story, so that each person can explore the images through a tablet. But maybe 5 minutes later, the user will feel inside the scene. So in another word, I can say, you are going to feel you are inside a cinema studio. You will be captured by the camera. And also another interesting aspect, because I could develop this project because the photographs were left, made by Dorothy and other people, professional documentary photographer made these photography. So photography was left. And then while you are using iPad in the entrance plaza of Auckland Museum, you will see many Japanese people wearing the costume and waiting for the bus. But now you are the cameraman. You believe you are seeing what had happened through the display. But imagine for them inside the image were looked by you. So this is the viewer you are going to see, but also from them, from the object, you are the cameraman.
3: So you want people to feel both sides, both being the watcher, but also in it, cameraman. Immersed in the experience.
2: Yeah, hunter. Mm. Image hunter, yeah.
3: Image hunter. Mm. I feel like you're saying utilizing technology as a tool for your emotions as opposed to a capitalistic gain. I'm wondering if you're working with AI at all and your thoughts about, because you've really been on the forefront of so much multimedia since the 80s. Yeah. And I'm just wondering, now people are just talking about AI and the impact of artists. And I'm wondering what your thoughts are about that.
2: I think it's too early to work with AI as an artist, because even the developer of AI didn't know what happened inside. So it's a black, totally black box. So that's an interesting part of AI. Maybe you know some story about this. Very recently, the AI just hacked the connection. Then they escape from the inside the laboratory to go outside the internet. So this could happen. That's why, because the human couldn't imagine. So the AI doing something different, and it's really a black box. Then that's an interesting point. If I can be inside a development company as an artist, I can make something interesting, hacking software. but it's a huge business, and I think this is not the moment for the artist. And also, as you know, all the data inside the AI is the happenings in the past.
3: Right.
2: And then, right, the present is important for the humans. What is the role of the artist? There is some sentence. Artist is the person who is creating something new which is not exist before. So we are not AI. So we have to know what we should do in contrast to AI is the important moment.
3: Thank you so much. I wonder if you would want to just reflect briefly on how this piece that you're presenting in the Oakland Museum is very resonant right now in America because of the current politics of incarceration of peoples. And, you know, we're at the exact same concentration camps where Japanese or American were held. Immigrants are being detained and put there right now. I'm wondering how this piece speaks to the moment that we're living in the United States right now.
2: Please do not make more mistakes that American government did before in 1942. Our project can be a kind of reference what the American government did after the Pearl Harbor.
1: Misaki, would you want to talk a little bit about the new piece that you're making?
2: I see. That's a good idea. I totally forgot. Yeah. Thank you, Karin. Because I proposed to Karin and museum about to make a new piece. The idea is about the poster. In Oakland case, maybe late April in 1942, the poster pasted on anywhere, everywhere inside the town, and talking about at a certain day, you cannot stay here, you will be criminal. So, so this is the starting point. Then they need to come to the civil control station to sign up. And then 1 week later, the bus came in. Then they need to go to the camp. Then the poster is now very famous, but usually people didn't read it. Then I asked to collect volunteers to ask read this text on the poster. Several different locations inside the Oakland. So when you see the final result, the view of the people reading the text aloud is very peaceful, very bright California sunshine, and there is a lake behind, and sometimes, you know, the buses came and stop and go there. So this is very peaceful, but the content is very strongly contrasted. So it's a command from the government. I really wanted to make this contrast through this new production. So you will see three vertical monitors and 25 different group of people. I think there was nearly 45 people helped me to realize this.
3: What is it you hope to evoke by adding this new piece of the relocation poster?
2: I really wanted to involve some of the young generation and family, and also non-Japanese American people. So all of these people, of course, have some fear against this moment, and then try to send messages. So they helped me to realize this.
1: The video is really going to provide the soundtrack for the exhibition. There are no sound in any of the other film elements or in the AR other than what visitors bring in conversation into the space, but they'll be able to hear the local volunteers that Misaki assembled reading the exclusion order text. And we're expecting that to be very profound, impactful. And yes, some of the people who volunteered for this new video element were incarcerated themselves. Others are descendants. And then there are just people who are representing different immigrant experiences who wanted to participate. So it's a very local production, and it really cites us in the present moment with this really chilling text from the past.
3: Thank you so much for joining me and chatting with me about the exhibit Be Here in 1942. I'm really excited to check it out, and I hope our audience gets a chance to go and see it all the way through the end of December at Oakland Museum.
1: Thank you so much for having us.
3: Please check out our website, kpfa.org/program/Apex Express, to find out more about our show and our guests tonight. We thank all of you listeners out there. Keep resisting. Keep organizing. Keep creating and sharing your visions with the world, because your voices are important. Apex Express is produced by Ayame Keen-Li, Anuj Vaida, Cheryl Trong, Isabel Lee, Jelena Keen-Li, Miko Lee, Miata Tan, Preeti Magalashekar, and Swati Rayasam. Tonight's show was produced by me, Miko Lee, and edited by Ayame Keen-Li. Have a great night.

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I'm Barbara Bernstein, your host for this weekly conversation about our place in the planet. 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
1: Thank you. And one correction right off the bat. My title was actually ringleader.
0: Oh, that's
1: right. One word with a capital R. That was my legal IRS title. Yes.
0: And you're still my swimming buddy, right?
1: Indeed. Yeah, but we might have to move our date. The weather's not looking good for
0: Okay, that's true. Yeah, we're going to go swimming in the river, which so I want to actually, before we start talking about the Willamette, I just want to do a little bit of my own experience. I've lived in river cities or by river cities all my life, actually. The first river city I lived in, the river was underground because it had been culverted in 1923 or something. And I grew up knowing that there was a river underground and wondering how that happened. Now that I understand culverting and daylighting creeks, I understand it much better. And then I grew up outside of Boston, and the Charles River was so polluted that you didn't want the water to touch you.
1: Mm-hmm.
0: And it was nice to sit on the banks. There were places you could sit on the banks, but you didn't want to go in. Then I lived in New York, where there was the Hudson River and the East River and the Harlem River, places you did not want to go into.
1: Yeah.
0: So my whole sense growing up was that urban rivers are dangerous.
1: Mm-hmm.
0: And then I came to Portland, and not only was the river dangerous, but there was no access to it. You couldn't even sit on the banks anywhere. There was a freeway on the west side. There were who knows what. There's actually a freeway on the east side, too, and all kinds of other stuff. And then things started to change. And one of the things that changed, I think, was your organization, Willie. So I want to talk about why the Human Access Project got started and what were you missing when you started the organization, and what were you striving for?
1: Sure. Well, thanks for having me on. Look forward to visiting with you. So I grew up swimming. I went to college in southwestern Virginia at Radford University. The New River flowed behind the campus. I got introduced to inner tubing. That was kind of how I related to water, but I'd also swim in it. The place we'd swim was right between Radford and Virginia Tech. I wound up basically spending every summer there. I couldn't imagine why everybody would go home in the summertime when they were missing out on the best part of southwestern Virginia. Then I moved to Boise, Idaho after college, and without really knowing anything about the West Coast except everything's big and bluer and greener, Boise just even 30 years ago when I lived there, now I understand that it's really the Paris of urban river park systems in the country, arguably, you know, as it's such a unique way that they were able to develop that river with the community acknowledging nature connection. I mean, it internationally, I think, has a place. But I just figured that Boise, Idaho, if it had this hicky little town Boise 30 years ago, had this great river access, then certainly Portland would, because, you know, Portland at the time had this reputation as being this very green place. And so that big body of water, I just assumed, was everyone swam. Yeah.
0: Well, interestingly, I think one of the reasons why Boise might have had such great river access was that its river didn't serve the same purpose that the Willamette River served. And that's an industrial problem. It's a really strange frame of mind, which was imported from Europe, where they destroyed all the rivers in Europe, and then they came to the United States and started destroying rivers here.
1: But Boise did have an inflection point in the 70s where they decided to invest in their river and protect it for the public. So there was, it's true. I mean, there's not barges. It's very different in that sense, but it is still an urban river, and the community did make a choice that they wanted to make the river an asset to the community and something with value and something they saw with pride.
0: Well, actually, I'll say that there was an inflection point in the 70s here in Portland with the Willamette River, because the Harbor Freeway, which lined the west side of the river, was taken out.
1: Yep.
0: And quite a bit later, the East Side Esplanade was built, but I think that was in the 90s. And there was a sense, I mean, Waterfront Park was developed. We started the Blues Festival, which is, I think, a great celebration of the river. And reminds me a bit of Vancouver, which is one of the cities that's touted in literature about having good river access.
1: Certainly.
0: And I think about being at the Vancouver Folk Festival and all these people in boats.
1: Mm-hmm.
0: They were on the Georgia Strait listening and watching, maybe
1: amazing.
0: Mostly listening to the festival. And the same thing was with Blues Festival. There's all these people in boats in the Willamette.
1: Yep.
0: And you probably had the best view when you're in the boat.
1: Yeah.
0: So it seems like Portland has come a long ways since I moved here in terms of not treating the river just as a cesspool. But we've got a long ways to go. And so I wanted to talk about why you started the Human Access Project.
1: Yeah, so I moved to Portland, and I was really disappointed when I was indoctrinated that it rains a lot. You never put your toe in the water because your skin will flake off, you'll grow horns, or your skin you'll turn green. Everybody seemed to have a pocket joke about the Willamette. And then I started getting really pissed off about it because I found it was really hypocritical that people would identify as being green citizens and yet make jokes about a river that they had a hand in screwing up. Then I learned about the Big Pipe, and interestingly, like with the Big Pipe, what's interesting is that it was

0: a game changer in terms of managing combined sewer overflow. But prior to the big pipe, if it didn't rain, there was no material difference in the water quality. Like, I mean, the big pipe addressed that when it rained a tenth of an inch, it used to be after a tenth of an inch of rain, which is not a high threshold in Portland, raw sewage would flow into the river. So once I learned about the big pipe, I just thought, you know, selfishly, I want to live in a city that loves its river. So this has really been a very selfish pursuit. But I felt like, you know what? I feel like I can get my arms around this. The science makes sense. People in Portland aren't stupid. As it turns out, the work of cultural change was significantly harder than I expected it to be. But, you know, the more I worked on the issue, the more of a relationship I developed with the river. It was cool to see that our message resonated with people. And, you know, really our strategy was, you know, number one, we're really lucky to be able to be activists in something that brings so much joy. You know, a lot of activists don't have that tool. But I've just fundamentally never believed in shame or fear-based activism. I've just believed in the power of water, and that if we could set up positive platforms for people to experience the Willamette River in their own time and way, that they would get it. And, you know, after 16 years now, what we see now is the reflection of addressing the oral history of, you know, when somebody tells you, when a good friend tells you, don't touch the Willamette, it will make you sick. If you're busy, you just won't take the time. There's no reason to explore that because you trust your friends when they tell you things. So in the same way, every time you get somebody in the water, they become an ambassador to tell a different story. And then suddenly people can say, hey, why don't you come with me to the river? And so suddenly there's this counter argument of people who have actually experienced that can say firsthand, again, it's one thing to read something on a piece of paper or a report. When you firsthand can experience it, the authenticity comes through. When somebody says, I love swimming in the river, and it comes from their heart, you know, it counters this thing. And so it really has been a grassroots movement of empowering people to question why they feel the way about they do about the river today.
1: Well, I feel like the whole movement to embrace the Willamette River is part of a growing movement that's been going on maybe for 25, 30 years of environmentalists appreciating that nature in the city is just as important as nature outside the city. And I was thinking, as you were talking about jumping in rivers, when I moved to Portland, we'd go to the Sandy or the Clackamas and go swimming. And that, you wouldn't go swimming in the Willamette, of course. Mm-hmm. And so one of the things that was good about that is that Portland was the first place I lived where my sense of where I live spread out way beyond the city. And it spread, you know, to these wild reaches of the Sandy River and the Clackamas River. But there was, I remember I had friends who actually fished off the Ross Island Bridge in the 1970s. And they caught steelhead.
0: That's a long line to drop.
1: Yeah.
0: Right?
1: Well,
0: that's crazy. That's hilarious.
1: Well, people did that then.
0: Okay.
1: And at the time I thought, you want to eat fish out of the Willamette River. But of course, the fact
0: salmon
1: is.
0: Salmon are fine. But
1: salmon are fine, so are steelhead because they're anadromous. They don't live in the river all their lives.
0: Right.
1: And that was one of the places where I started thinking about that reconnection to the river. The other thing I was thinking about back when, Cabo was on the west side. It was at the corner of Natal Parkway and Yamhill Street.
0: Interesting.
1: And I was working at the station. I was on the staff then, back in 1978. And I had a good friend who was the production coordinator. And every day at about 3:30 in the afternoon, we go jump in the Willamette River.
0: Hmm.
1: And she found this great place to swim.
0: Amazing.
1: It was right by the Hawthorne Bridge, and it was protected.
0: Okay.
1: And no, we didn't think about, I mean, at first I said, the Willamette River was swimming. Oh, no, I've been doing it for a long time.
0: That's awesome.
1: And I swam that whole summer in the Willamette River. So, see, that was 1978.
0: That's cool. And what's funny, too, is when we started the Big Float or the River Hugger Swim Team, it was so subversive. Like, there was something really fun about just doing this thing that, like, our River Hugger Swim Team, we're now in our 14th year. It's when we started it, like when we started our work in Portland, it was not technically legal to swim in the Willamette River. The only places you could, by parks code, were places specifically directed by the parks director, of which there was zero. So when we started our River Hugger Swim Team, which is an open water swim group, our attorneys, we have three attorneys on our board, they are always just looking to keep me out of trouble. Back when I was carrying the load of Human Access Project, they said, you know what, let's call this a recreational protest swim. So just in case we got ticketed, we might have civil rights protection. It's all just so hilarious. But in 2022, we worked with Parks and Rec to designate six swimming areas. Like, that was literally 90% of everything I wanted to accomplish when I started HAP, is just the acknowledgement that our river is swimmable. And when Parks and Rec named those six swimming areas, Carmen Rubio and Adina Long, I think it was pretty invisible to the public, but it signaled to the bureaucracy that Parks is going to be looking at the Willamette differently, which was really an important win.
1: So what were those six swimming areas?
0: It was Tom McCall Bowl, Selwood, Audrey McCall Beach,
1: which
0: Cathedral
1: is right near
0: Park.
1: Cabo, right on the east side of the Hawthorne Bridge.
0: Yeah, Audrey McCall Beach, yep. It's right between the Hawthorne Bridge and OMSI. That site, we removed 200 tons of concrete over 4 years. We had to get permission from eight separate agencies to remove the concrete chunks with the stipulation that we could not use heavy mechanized equipment, which initially felt like a veiled no, but consensus is consensus. And, yes, we just started removing concrete. It took us 4 years to do it. And really at the time, when I was just starting, it's like, you know, to activists out there that are struggling and starting, it's really hard work to get a seat at the table. It's like the power structure. There's certain, when I entered this arena, I just imagined that when I was starting that I would be embraced and be this kumbaya moment. But it's interesting how some status, I'm glad, I hope I never acted in a status quo way. I really try to bring up people that are coming up. But even, the bureaucracy too, like people have lightning bolt ideas all the time and they go, we should do this, let's do this, I'm going to do it. And then they disappear. So, I think the bureaucracy gets a little shy about people who come up with ideas because you have to pay your dues a little bit and just help establish that you're not going anywhere. So Audrey McCall Beach was just like, you know what? I'm going to handle your bureaucratic flogging. You give me whatever you got, I'm doing this. And I'm going to show you guys I'm serious.
1: So what are the other three beaches?
0: So Tom McCall Bowl, Selwood, Tom McCall, Selwood, Poets Beach.
1: Poets Beach was just down, just on the riverside by Lair Hill neighborhood.
0: It's south waterfront. It's, yes, maybe. I'm not familiar with the
1: When I lived
0: side.
1: In Lair Hill, we used to talk about, actually, there was a group in Lair Hill who wanted the Children's Museum to move to that beach.
0: Oh.
1: It was way before it was called Poets Beach.
0: Okay.
1: And there's a sandy beach under the Markham Bridge.
0: Yeah.
1: And I never went there, but I would go hang out at this place before Riverfront was built. There was just a dock, and we'd sit and do yoga there back in the 80s.
0: Wonderful.
1: And look and see that sandy beach.
0: Yeah.
1: So now it has a name, and
0: yes,
1: it's swimmable.
0: Well, so let's talk about Poets Beach for a second. So the six swimming sites, I think.
1: Is Waterfront Park, Willamette Park, one of them?
0: No, that's not really well-suited for swimming, not at this point. We worked with Parks and Rec to put a ladder on one of the docks that we're hoping to put back in place this summer. So that could be one. But it was less the fact of what beaches they were. It was more just the fact that it happened, and it's kind of one of those things that once the bureaucracy acknowledges this thing, it's really hard to peel that back, so that really felt like a big win. But Poets Beach is interesting because that sandy beach was there. To me, what that was an exercising in branding, so we did remove, a good chunk of riprap from the beach. Then I was able to get a meeting with the parks director at the time. This is probably one of the more manipulative things that I've done. I don't really pride myself on this type of behavior. But again, when you don't have a seat at the table, you kind of do things to get things moving. I wouldn't do this today, but it is a funny story. So we were able to get a meeting with the parks director. There's a room full of people. This was prior to Adina Long, who was just an awesome supporter of our work. So we set up some slides of all of these big visionary projects from around the world of things that we have done. And they were just kind of leading up to this, what this big ask is. So after showing all these imaginative big ideas, we said, and all we want to do is cut 2 5-foot chunks of basalt. That was the ask. And it was just kind of really tough to say no to after seeing all these big ideas. All we want to do is cut 2 5-foot chunks of basalt in front of all these people. It kind of put some pressure on the parks director. Maybe he wasn't doing it, but from that point, we nicknamed it Poets Beach because people don't want to go to a place underneath a bridge. They want to go to a place. And I really like the aspirational idea of Poets Beach. And then what's interesting is it grew into its name. I juried some poetry from an organization called Honoring Our Rivers, which brought poetry and art to children's classrooms for 30 years. I was the inspiration for Poets Beach actually came from Boise. They have the Anne Frank Human Rights Garden there, and it was developed when I lived there. And it's just it's hardscaping, and it has a bunch of quotes from Anne Frank, of course, and Gandhi and Malcolm X and the Lorax. And you just sit there and you just contemplate. It's just such a just a really cool space just to go and be inspired. And I really wanted to bring that to Portland. But I thought, yeah, you know, if we get quotes like that, that'll be a two to three year process just to pick the quotes. But who is going to say no to children's poetry? Maybe even the Parks Department won't have the heart to say no to children's poetry. And sure enough, they agreed, and we fundraised to inscribe children's poetry on the rocks. And we also got 11 Chinook jargon words from the Confederated Tribes of Grand Ronde with the Chinook spelling, English phonetic, and English translation. Because there's no indigenous footprint on the Willamette either. So that was kind of our first attempt to be able to do that.
1: And you're listening to Locus Focus on KBOO Community Radio in Portland, Oregon. 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And today we're talking with Willie Levinson, who's the outgoing director, or actually...
0: Ringleader.
1: Thank you.
0: The one word, capital R.
1: That's right. The outgoing ringleader of the Human Access Project, about the projects and challenges facing the river's lovers and activists. Well, one of the biggest challenges that I can think, as somebody who lives really close to the river and runs my dog down the river a lot, is algal bloom.
0: Yep.
1: So let's talk a little bit about why the river has such an algal bloom problem, which actually used to only be maybe once every 5-6 years. I mean, even when I moved to Selwood 33 years ago, and I very few times was, and that was before the big pipe. Mostly it was sewage overflow was the reason why the river would be closed.
0: Yeah.
1: So anybody except for Donald Trump would understand that part of the algal bloom problem is because of climate change and the river is warmer.
0: So
1: but
0: ironic.
1: Let's talk about what are some of the, what your sense of some of the causes of the algal bloom and what how that could be best addressed.
0: Yeah, well, it's...
1: We first probably should, for the people who don't know what it is, say what an algal bloom is.
0: Okay. Okay, so cyanobacteria. Interestingly, it's credited as being is the second oldest organism on the planet.
1: Isn't that part of the reason why we're on the planet now?
0: The oxygen revolution is credited to cyanobacteria, so it's hard to battle cyanobacteria. We have a lot. Cyanobacteria has given us a lot. But unfortunately, causes havoc to people, fish, and wildlife. It increases pH, lowers dissolved oxygen. It can be lethal to dogs. It can be lethal to wildlife, lethal to fish. It can make people sick. And interestingly, it's actually unusual for a harmful algae bloom to form on a river because it doesn't take a lot of water circulation to break it up. Generally, when there's a harmful algae bloom on a river, it can be traced to the hand of stupid human engineering.
1: And in this case, what was that stupid human engineering?
0: Well, in 1924, there was a robust swimming culture in Portland, just as there was in Paris and, you know, lots of major cities. At Ross Island, there was a facility called the Windermuth that was so popular. I don't know if you – have you ever talked to Doug Decker before?
1: No, I haven't. I've learned – I mean, I've done some history seeking about the
0: history
1: of Ross Island.
0: I really recommend having Doug Decker on the show. He's just an excellent historian, but he's unearthed a bunch of stuff about Portland's river culture in the 1920s. It would just be fascinating. He's such a good storyteller and such a good researcher. But there was a floating platform north of Ross Island, and he found an ad for Windermuth that said there's a boat that leaves from Stark Street every 30 minutes in the summertime to get people to Windermuth to swim, and there was also a dance hall.
1: So that wasn't actually on the island. It was on a floating platform?
0: Correct, like a square donut with a hole in the center.
1: And actually, the island was just starting to be mined right around that time, too.
0: Not quite yet. So in 1924... City Council was debating closing the Willamette because of sewage discharge. At that point, the city did not have sewer intercepts. So, like, literally raw sewage went directly.
1: Like what's going on in Cannon Beach right now.
0: Yeah, kind of. Right. Yeah, exactly. So, and then, of course, pulp and paper mill discharge, effluent from paper mills. And because, like, I mean, I think that's the thing, too, is that, you know, once... My wife Lulu thinks this is a little dramatic, but I feel like, you know, once a human writes off a river, it's just a really dark thing to give up on a river. And I think basically that's what happened in Portland. And ultimately, when the public loses hope in anything, regardless of what your cause is, the battle is over. All this improvement has happened to the Willamette since, it's really probably that was its worst moment in 1924. But it's all white noise in the background if you don't.
1: What happened in 1924? You haven't told us the punchline yet.
0: Okay, so in 1924, City Council was debating closing the Willamette River for swimming, and it was a really hard decision because it was such a popular thing to do. They didn't have the balls to do it. So finally, the operator at Windermere was just like, I just can't do this anymore. It's, you know, it's just not healthy. So he closed it in 1924. And then in 1926, the Army Corps of Engineers stitched together Ross and Hardtack Island with a berm. And then that very same year, Ross Island Sand and Gravel purchased it.
1: Strange coincidence.
0: It's just an amazing coincidence.
1: Now, I want to actually talk a little bit about Hardtack Island, because what we haven't stressed here, because we haven't talked much about Ross Island, is I'm, as a Selwood resident, I learned early on, it's really the Ross Island Archipelago.
0: Yeah.
1: And I don't think that a lot of Portlanders understand that. There were four islands. Hmm. Actually, I guess there were three islands. And then once the berm was attached between Ross Island and Hardtack Island, East Island was created, and Toe Island, which is the one that's on the west bank of Ross Island, was shrunk to. We went by it on your river cruise a couple weeks ago. It's nice. It's about this big.
0: Yeah,
1: you can put little your arms
0: toe.
1: Around it.
0: Little toe. It's a big toe. So from there, as Ross Island Sand and Gravel scooped out aggregate to build Portland, you know, again, like we all had a hand in this. We all allowed Ross Island to extract, you know, be a part of that extraction economy. It slowly but surely turned into, hydraulically speaking, 140-acre stagnant pond inside of a river. You know, there's no water circulation.
1: So actually, this is something when I started hearing about the Ross Island Lagoon, I wasn't even quite, and actually even floated in it a couple times on some, I think, Audubon trips around the island. And I started to get it, but it took me a while to understand. I had heard many years ago from a friend who had a lot of attachment to Ross Island, and even wrote a jazz piece called Ross Island, which is a beautiful piece of music, which I'll play on the show one of these days.
0: Yeah.
1: But he told me that the island had been hollowed out, which I've heard from, like, Mike Houck. That's not quite accurate. It's not exactly the right way. But then when I started looking at aerial views of the island, I started to understand. So that large, what's the lagoon now that comes off the Holgate Channel, used to be solid ground. Is that correct?
0: Well, you know, I'm gonna pull up a photo on my phone that the public's not gonna be able to benefit from.
1: We'll have to describe it in detail.
0: Yeah, so let me see if I can find it. So, you know, Ross Island, basically, it used to be two islands with a flow in between. So in 1926, the islands were connected. The inside was scooped out. Hydraulically, it became a pond inside of a river. And you know, I ran into it in 2015. I was getting ready to do the big float, and I got a call from DEQ and Oregon Health Authority that there was a bloom in the lagoon and that if it was toxic, I shouldn't do the big float. And my first thought was, what is a harmful algae bloom? Like, I literally had no idea. And it's a good thing that these things are given to us slowly. And it's a good thing, too. There's such a freedom of ignorance. It's so helpful. Like, if we really knew what we were getting ourselves into when you're tackling big ideas, they would never start. So, fortunately, I kind of got into this early because I never anticipated I'd have to be a harmful algae bloom warrior and all of this stuff. So, how do you test it? I asked them, how you test it? Say, well, you know, you can get an independent test done. We'll ship it overnight to the Midwest, and they'll let us know. So, I worked with BES. We brought one of their water quality people out. They did a test. We paid for it, shipped it to the Midwest. It was negative. But at that point, I went back to my board because, you know, largely our organization was about the big float at that point. And I said, well, I know a lot of you guys might like the big float because it's fun, but we are now a harmful algae bloom mitigation organization because if we don't fix this, everything we do is irrelevant. It's not going to matter.
1: Can you go back and mention what the big float is? I'm not sure we've talked about that yet.
0: Sure, yeah. So our very first, you know, act of activism, and I love bringing absurdity to our activism. Like, art is the secret weapon of activism. So, like, you know, Pete Seeger, you know, I grew up listening to Pete Seeger. When he died, you learn a lot about somebody in a compressed period of time. One of his things that he said that I loved and really resonated with me is that when he did concerts, he wanted people to sing along because he wanted them to participate. He didn't want people to listen. He wanted people to participate. So for me, the big float was a way for people to participate. It was a way to trick people into being activists. So, you know, the campiness would have parades and people would dress up to distract people from the idea that they were doing this thing that they're not supposed to do. And then when they went into the Willamette, their relationship is immediately reconciled. I mean, of course, it's this tremendous relief when you realize the river doesn't kill you. So nothing like having low expectations when you first get in, and then you just, you know, it feels great.
1: I'm not dead.
0: I'm not dead. Wait a second. I'm not dead. I'm supposed to be dead right now. So I mean, it was just, and ultimately there was a time when I was trying to get City Hall's attention, and, you know, the one meeting in particular, I remember meeting with a city councilor that I would just will save that person's name. I went out and I felt like I was patted on the head and given a lollipop. It was just like, you know, I was like, I just left that and I said, okay, I do not understand how to talk to City Hall, but I understand how to grow the big float. So I'm putting all of the energy that I have into building the big float. So it was our movement disguised as a party. And ultimately we grew it to 5,000 people for the last few years. And when there's 5,000 voters on the river, you know, and people not just signing a petition saying we should have a more connection, but actually participating by plunking your butt in an inner tube. It's just a really low barrier way to get people involved. And so that was that.
1: Well, you're listening to Locus Focus on KBOO Community Radio in Portland, Oregon. 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And today we're talking with Willie Levinson, who's ringleader of the Human Access Project, about the projects and challenges facing the river's lovers and activists. 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And thanks for supporting Community Powered Radio. So back to Willie. So we're in the big float. So is there like a parade or something before people get into the river, or is this a big party at Waterfront Park?
0: Yes. So the first couple of years were really fun. We started on the east side and we paraded across the Hawthorne Bridge, took up the entire Hawthorne Bridge. Sam Adams was the mayor then. He participated. Then we would float back across the river. So we did that the first 2 years. And part of the idea was that we had a floating stage. We had a floating stage for the first 8 big floats. It felt like just a fun thing to be able to cross the river.
1: So people they swam across the river.
0: In inner tubes.
1: Okay, yeah, you have to be a pretty good swimmer to swim across the river. Some bank robber did it a number of years ago, I remember.
0: Successfully.
1: They caught him, though, in the West Hills.
0: That's not successful. But, so swimming across the river, our River Hugger swim team does swim across the river. So the group is targeted to intermediate level and above swimmers, which for us we categorize as being able to swim a mile in 45 minutes. So, you know, if you grew up on a swim team that's a goal that's achievable. And now the River Huggers, myself included, I swim with fins because this is not a race and it's actually super fun to swim with fins if you haven't tried that before. So the big float, yes, you would have to self-propel yourself on inner tubes. And even when we changed our route, there'd be a headwind in the afternoon. So unexpectedly, you know, it would be more work than people would think. But after doing that for a couple years, I had a debrief with the Multnomah County River Patrol. And interestingly, I just figured getting approvals would be the hardest part, but everybody just kind of went along with it. The first year is really hard when you have an idea for something. You just have to sketch it out on a napkin and try to get people to understand it. After you do something the first time, you know, you can point to that thing and it helps. It's easier to get your head around it. So after the second year, I had a debrief with Multnomah County River Patrol and he was, you know, how did everything go? You know, I just want to make sure everybody's feeling cool about it. And they said, well, it was good, but, we don't want you to cross the river because it's in the navigation channel. I said, well, how about we do it one more year? He said, Willie, you said that last year. I said, oh, okay. Well, I guess we'll try it. We'll mix it up. And it was really made me nervous to mix it up because it felt like that was successful. And then suddenly we had to rent Tom McCall Bull. And then before you know it, us, you know, doofuses were renting Tom McCall Bull where the Blues Festival is held. It's just hilarious. And so, yeah, it's.
1: But you're still going across the river?
0: No, so then we put in at Poets Beach. We always put in at Poets Beach. And really, the reason why we looked initially to start Poets Beach was, one, when we did the big float, we'd literally have to have 10 volunteers help people climb over riprap rock to get to the beach. So it was helped get people in the river faster. But then also, we just figured if we had access that was easy to get to, it's, you know, you have to give people the license and invitation to get to these places. And just by removing the rock, by cutting into the basalt, by putting in the poetry, it just communicates to the public, we want you to go here. You know.
1: So now you don't have to climb down riprap anymore to get into Poets
0: No, we
1: Beach.
0: Did cut. Yeah. When we opened it, I think in 2014, Ted Wheeler championed that. You know, Ted Wheeler was such an important champion for us. I remember I was walking in Hollywood and he was standing by himself at a street corner and I introduced myself. He said, yeah, Human Access Project, I've heard of you. And I was just thinking, okay, well, I mean, that's a nice thing to say. He's running for office. But sure enough, he got into office. And before I know it, one of his policy people said, okay, Ted wants to open a beach. Which one should it be? I said, well, Poets Beach is most shovel ready. So sure enough, you know, he put a shoulder behind it. Parks and Rec was completely against it. We initially had wanted to put some signage up. So Northwest Natural has these two massive signs that say Northwest Natural Pipeline Crossing, Do Not Dredge Here, that face the river, but the Esplanade side was blank. And they were a sponsor of the big float at the time, so I reached out to him and said, hey, how do you feel about us using the front of your signs for placemaking signage? So let's see the artwork. So we came up with this really whimsical artwork that's still up, and they said, we love it. We'll pay for it, we'll install it, and then maintain it. The Parks Department at the time said no. And the reason they gave was that it would bring too much attention to the river. And that, again, you know, it's just kind of these are the little battles that have to be won in terms of cultural change. It's the business community. It's the bureaucracy. It's the individual people who are driving over I-5.
1: So if you get onto Poets Beach now, what do you encounter as you're going down to the beach?
0: Well,
1: first of all, how do you get there? Because I've tried to get down to the beach there a number of times, yeah, many, many years ago. And mm-hmm. there's like fences, there's no trespassing signs. It seemed like, where's the actual access point?
0: That's definitely changed. There's definitely no trespassing signs definitely aren't there. And then Bond Avenue, they've completed an Esplanade Trail that goes through there now, so there's some connectivity. In terms of Poets Beach, it probably, if it wasn't for the big float, we wouldn't have targeted that to make it our first thing just because it was the thing right in front of us. It's a great beach, but I feel like it serves that specific neighborhood. You know, that's a very walkable beach.
1: So it's kind of from South Waterfront.
0: It's really, yeah, there. For South Waterfront, if in that high density area, you very easily could either ride your bike there, walk.
1: So you can either go protest at ICE or you can go to Poets Beach.
0: Oh, yeah.
1: That's two things to do in South
0: Waterfront. Or do both. Yeah, just go to ICE and then cool off in the Willamette, certainly. But, yeah, there is some parking there. There's some paid parking. There's street parking. But I view that as a neighborhood space. But every quadrant should have access. I hate using the word should. Should is a shame word. But, you know, but every quadrant in Portland now does have a beach. We actually had a big win this fall, ironically, working with the owner of the ICE building, who owns the Centennial Mills building, and he agreed as part of the entitlement process to create public access to the beach in Northwest. That was the one quadrant in Portland that did not have river access.
1: So it's kind of funny river access there, but you can actually get – I mean, I'm thinking about that. The Esplanade Trail that goes through the what used to be Mills, which is now high-end housing.
0: Mm-hmm.
1: I mean, so it's basically, my memory is it's a trail, but you can get down to the beach from that trail.
0: You can. I mean, it's not easy at this point, but it's going to be something that will be able to be developed, and it's going to be a very unique proposition for the owner of that building, because suddenly everybody in the Pearl District is going to be able to have access to the river. So it's super exciting. I mean, the beach down there, I mean, it's just like every other story Hap's done. There's like 300 derelict piles there. So far, Hap has removed 300 derelict piles from different beaches. You know, it's fairly sandy. It's a lot to work with. And, I mean, at the end of the day, you know, when it comes to the Willamette today, if I live the same distance, in all frankness, if I live the same distance from the Clackamas or the Sandy to the Willamette, I probably would go to those rivers more, to be totally honest with you. But, you know, you have to look to your strengths. So, for example, Boise, Idaho, they have a river rave that they put in two river waves that people surf on and kayak on. but it would be really hard to do open water swimming. You couldn't do dragon boating, you know, so all of these, you just have to lean into what your strengths are. And so for Portland, I still feel like my highest quality of life measurement is being able to ride your bike to the river and take a swim. And that's what the Willamette does for you. You don't have to get in a car. You don't have to fight traffic. And we have this really cool urban environment that's shaping now, you know. So you wind up, the Willamette's our liquid public space, you know. So you go to these places. There's a lot of people hanging out. It's cool to be able to be with a lot of people and experience it collectively. But there's still, what's nice is lots of times you can have these places all to yourself for those contemplative moments.
1: Well, one of the reasons I moved to Sowood actually was many, many years ago when I was living in Southeast Portland. I would bicycle down to Sowood Park sometimes. And one time I discovered this trail. I mean, this is like all in my mind as a 30-year-old at the time. Like, I discovered this trail. Hmm. And that trail went down to the beach. Hmm. And I didn't know there was a beach there.
0: Yeah.
1: And there I am. At that point, what's now Sowood Riverfront Park was a bunch of wood chips and blackberries, and it had been the site of a sawmill many, many years ago, and the pilings from the sawmill are still there in the river.
0: Yep.
1: And I didn't know any of this. I just saw this beach, and there's this long, wide expanse of sandy beach. There's a woods that's on the other side from the river.
0: I'm loving this. You're a pioneer. I mean, you're,
1: yeah. Well,
0: you're
1: I mean, and actually, this was before there was a park there, and yeah. And I had my dog who would follow me on my bicycle, and she'd go swimming. Actually, no, she didn't swim, so we just walked along the beach. Hmm. And now, of course, this is like the major dog beach in Portland.
0: Yeah.
1: And when I moved to Sowood, a lot was because I just sort of discovered the neighborhood, but I wanted to be close to the river. And when I moved to Sowood 33 years ago, that was one of the only places you could get close to the river.
0: Certainly.
1: So what I'm hearing is like you're creating many little Sowood riverfront parks around the city.
0: That's the idea. I mean, for me, probably, and let's talk about the harmful algae bloom 30% design.
1: Yeah, I wanted to get back to that, yes.
0: But, you know, probably, you know, from my work with HAP over the last 16 years, it wasn't the big float. The big float helped. I mean, all these little things, it's interesting. Like, I'm constantly just trying to get my pulse on what the culture is saying. Like, what's the next message the culture is ready for? You know, how can we help progress this conversation forward? The biggest thing that happened was, you know, we raised $1.2 million to replace the Cathedral Park dock, removed 150 tons of concrete, 300 derelict piles, complete transformation of the beach. And of course, when you remove concrete and riprap from the shoreline, it is beneficial to fish. Fish don't like hanging out in concrete. So that, having the opening party, like 2,500 people came. I mean, it's such a beloved park to the peninsula community. Suddenly I just kind of looked back, and it's funny too, because all these things, like all of these like interventions and river edge spaces, it's really truly my kind of my personal artistic expression. Like you create these places and then you want people to experience them, but you just are never sure how people are going to respond to them until they come. Are they going to come? You know, will they get it? And I expected that as I was doing press leading up to Cathedral Park, I was kind of trying to temper expectations a little bit. In time, this will become, you know, an urban river park, you know, is a new swimming hole in Portland. It was immediate.
1: Now, how safe is the water there? That's one concern, because it's not just the algal blooms. There you have a lot of contamination. You're just downstream from some of the worst pollution in Portland.
0: It's true. So there is a Willamette River recreation map that was developed by EPA, DEQ, Oregon State University, a number of activists. Actually, Cassie Cohen was a real champion to get this thing done because there was so many questions about the Superfund site. One thing I'd say that's really funny, though, in relation to Cathedral Park and being upstream or wherever from the Superfund is that, and no apologies for the pollution in the Superfund site.
1: It's downstream from the pollution.
0: Downstream.
1: Yeah.
0: No apologies for the pollution of the Superfund site. Is I would talk to people and say, how do you feel about swimming in Portland? He says, oh, I'd never do it. I was like, oh, well, do you like to swim? He says, oh, yeah, I go to Sauvies Island all the time. And I'd say, well,
1: That's downstream also.
0: That's one of the most popular places to swim. So then you ask yourself, like, why would somebody drive 15 to 20 minutes outside of town, pay to park, always have a traffic jam when you leave, to be in an area that is downstream from, which, I mean, the water column is absolutely fine, but, like, if that was your issue, you would probably be less inclined to go to Sauvies Island. And the reason is like similar to Selwood, is it takes less imagination to see that it's a river. It is the packaging that you expect for a human habitat river edge experience when you're going to a river. And that's where, you know, for us, our objectives are build it, use it, love it, sustain it. So, you know, take an area that's full of concrete, remove the concrete, create a platform for people to experiencing in a positive way, activate it with events to introduce people to the space, have them feel comfortable. Hopefully they use it, they tell their friends, and then they turn into stewards. So in this Willamette River Recreation Map, the number one risk to humans with the Superfund site is fish consumption. So resident fish eat the sediments in the Superfund site. It's a bioaccumulate, builds up in the fish fatty tissue, not salmon or steelhead, as you said, but basically every other fish. Then it bioaccumulates, it makes its way up the food chain, whether it's a human or a bird or whatever. So that is why fish consumption limits in the lower Willamette are so low. The two areas on that map that are absolutely no-go for people is Willamette Cove, which is really challenging because it actually looks like a very friendly sandy beach, but it's extremely toxic. And then the Gasco site, which is on the west side of the river, which is less concerning to me because you would have to either kayak, you really have to go out of your way to get there. And it's this industrial site. There's nothing that would intrinsically draw a human to going there.
1: So actually, Willamette Cove is being cleaned up, I understand.
0: It is.
1: And
0: it's
1: going to be one of the places to go.
0: It will be. And Willamette Cove has its own harmful algae bloom issue because, again,
1: it's a cove.
0: It's a cove. And, well, just the hand of bad human engineering with the cut, the railroad bridge. At first, when I heard about it, and, you know, I'm just all oriented in Ross Island, it says, oh, we'll just cut a channel in. I says, well, you can't because it's the railroad's there. And heaven forbid, try working with the railroad. It's like talking about mastery of oppression. People don't even bother calling because they know they're never going to call back. What a win for railroads.
1: Well, I want to get back to the algae bloom and to
0: yes,
1: the
0: thanks.
1: Channel.
0: Okay,
1: we're
0: going
1: to
0: so
1: talk
0: number,
1: about but before we do that, I have to let people know that you're listening to Locus Focus on Cable Community Radio in Portland, Oregon. Saddle stations KBFG LP from KODX LP FM, KMUN and KCBB in Astoria, Oregon, KCEI in Taos, New Mexico, Radio Free Moscow in Idaho, and Radio Tacoma. And today we're talking with Willie Levinson, who's the outgoing ringleader of the Human Access Project. We're talking about the projects and challenges facing the river's lovers and activists. And I want to take a moment to consider the important role that KBOO plays in our community. We provide thoughtful, challenging, and profound information in music and culture you won't hear anywhere else on the airwaves. 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So now let's talk about how to maybe deal with that harmful algal bloom. We can't deal with Willamette Cove as easily, but we could maybe deal with the Ross Island Lagoon.
0: This is actually the time to deal with Willamette Cove while they're going through permitting to do hydrology and look to find a natural solution. But let's just talk about Ross Island Lagoon for now. So number one for now, coming up this Thursday, we are going to be having a public meeting that is free at Alberta Abbey at 5:30. That will feature Dr. Telos, who we've been collaborating with the Human Access Project for over a decade. And the science is extremely compelling. This is absolutely fixable. It doesn't take, you know, a lot of imagination to understand that if you undo this stupid engineering from 1926 and reintroduce a flow through the lagoon, that it'll fix the problem. But there's a very hard, compelling science that supports it. So, you know, what can I say? I mean, the findings find that it reduces the age of the water inside the lagoon. It reduces the residence time. It's basic salmon biology. That juvenile salmon need current in order to move. So by putting a channel in, the juvenile salmon will have direct access from the mainstream to get into the shallow water of Ross Island Lagoon.
1: Well, when I heard Dr. Telos speak at the county harmful algal bloom meeting January, actually I sat next door watching her scribble on her computer, and then she's up speaking about this.
0: Yeah, so you've
1: very
0: seen
1: thing.
0: A preview of the presentation.
1: Now, the one thing that was new to me in that presentation, because what I had read from what you said that was reported in the paper was you wanted to basically undo the berm between Hartek Island and Ross Island. She's talking about putting another channel in at the north end. Is that necessary, do you think, to do both channels?
0: You know, it's something that the public should debate. So the report, when it comes out, one of the findings that we need to have more data on, it would be helpful to have more data on, is that we have modeled the lagoon in a moderate bloom year. It has not been done in a severe bloom year. So the first channel will do the heavy lifting. That's like going to be doing the gorilla part of the work in terms of the most impact. So the question is, you know, how about for once as humans, we set up the next generation for success? How about we do that? So like we have this problem now, we have the science. The question is, if we want to be conservative and we want to reduce the possibility that we know where climate change is going to be coming, maybe it makes sense to, you know, double the cost. So potentially $12 million for one channel, $25 million for two. It's hard because, you know, for that first $12 million, if you're a number cruncher, you're just like, hey, that's the value. We like value. The second channel doesn't do as much lifting, but we might be happy that we had it when temperatures continue to increase, and particularly in light of the fact that we haven't been able to model a severe bloom, because it's very likely that if we were able to model a severe bloom, it would say, yeah, this channel is actually doing a lot more work. So that's, you know, that's going to be something for the public to debate, whether or not we want to do that. But I'd even say still that with all of the innocuous problems that we deal with, you know, just even in Portland, where you spend a lot of money and you have outcomes that are not necessarily certain, it's kind of sexy to be able to spend $25 million and actually check a box and solve something. I mean, so this is a long-term solution. It sets the next generation up for success. And really, I mean, for me, and again, July 25th, Alberta Abbey, there's links on our website for how to get tickets. There's still tickets available. It's going to be a really interesting presentation. We are going to videotape it too. Multnomah County is going to be videotaping. It's going to be up on their website. But, you know, just being a kid today, and, you know, kids are a lot smarter than we give them credit for, you just see the trajectory of what's happening with the environment. And there's a lot of things to feel a lot of anxiety about. I mean, it's one thing for us. We're older. We're only going to be around for so much longer. But if you're a kid staring down another 50, 60 years on the planet, it's, you know, when I first heard about the harmful algae bloom, of course, fortunately, again, it's the freedom of ignorance. But I talked to a USGS scientist and Kurt Carpenter. I said, Kurt, there's a harmful algae bloom in Ross Island Lagoon. It's like, you know, I felt like I just discovered this thing, like your path.
1: Actually, I discovered him one day. I was walking through Oak's Bottom, and he was at the viewpoint, and I got a long lesson in harmful algae bloom from Kurt. And then I met him again at that meeting.
0: Very knowledgeable. He said, Willie, this bloom's been around for 30 years. And I was just thinking, why the hell hasn't anybody dealt with this yet? And, of course, my wife again, she said, well, maybe it's because people weren't swimming. You know, people protect what they love. And, again, well, I think a big part of the thing that happened in 1926 when we lost the lagoon and it was full, once people are out of the river, full steam ahead for industry. You know, that was kind of a safeguard of people being in the water and watching and looking out for it and seeing this direct value for themselves. So, you know, so you're a kid, and it was at that point, it's really easy sometimes when things are overwhelming to just stick your head in the sand and cry and throw your hands up and just say, damn, well, we're, you know, effed, whatever. But what I'm really proud of is, for me, when I started this, and thank God Dr. Telos, who's just like, her work is so important to Portland. I worked as a volunteer for HAP for 12 of my years that I was with HAP. She was a volunteer for 8 of those years working on the harmful algae bloom. I met her from the River Hugger swim team. And she said, you know, I have kids. I want them to be able to have a swimmable river. So it just wasn't an option. The predominant opinion, just like it was impossible, no one should swim in the Willamette. The accepted opinion was that it was impossible to put a channel in. But that wasn't acceptable. We had to try. We had the guts to try and lift that heavy rock. And as it turns out, it is doable. And it's, you know, it's going to be the thing that's preserves the swimmability of Portland.
1: I will say, actually, that living by the river for the last 33 years, that I've been aware of the harmful algae bloom for a long time as a dog owner.
0: Okay, yeah.
1: And I think that it's, I think you should work next on organizing dog owners into having
0: Oregon Humane Society.
1: And we'll go swim with our dogs.
0: Yeah, no, but I wouldn't do that. I couldn't advocate for that because, no, it is. Like, once there's going to come a, you know, the first part of the harmful algae bloom season, once it starts developing in the lagoon, I would not bring my dog to the river. Dogs drink the water. They have different biology for it than us that gets on their dander. It will kill them.
1: Actually, my dog, when she was a puppy, I took her down to the river soon after, you know, when she could go down to the river. And she was in love with it. And I actually, I didn't let her off the leash yet, but I let her on the leash and run on the river. The second time we went down, there was a algae bloom. And so I kept her way away from the river. And she's looking longingly at it. Why can't I go down there?
0: Yeah.
1: And that was really broke my heart. And that's mm-hmm. maybe when I had the awakening, this really has to be addressed.
0: Oregon Humane Society was a partner of us on our bill when we went to Salem last year for 90% design. That bill didn't get funded. It's really hard to understand how decisions are made about funding things. This is going to be the worst harmful algae bloom year that we've ever had. So it's going to be a chance to amplify it. We're going to have this design. And what's funny is, out of all the different things I've done with Human Access Project, I mean, when I started off, I hated reports. It's like, it's so hard to raise money for things. And generally, these reports tell you things you already know, right? Reports are the grease that move the wheels of bureaucracy. But in the case of the 30% design, I feel like it's the most punk rock thing we did, because the state wasn't doing it. We were just, I mean, I was a volunteer when I started. It was just like, it is not acceptable to have this harmful algae bloom. We have to fix it. So thank God I had this incredible partner in Dr. Telos. And, you know, as we started working, more and more people came on to support us. And even the regulators, I mean, the you know, the true adults in the room, the managers of all these agencies who make these decisions. I mean, you know, they've made themselves available to some degree, but the people who actually do the work, they were helping provide Dr. Telos with information to move it along. And now we've kind of stealthily created this 30% design, and now there's not an excuse not to fix this anymore. Like, the state who governs DSL, DEQ, Oregon Health Authority, Oregon State Marine Board, ODFW, they regulate. This is 100% the state's responsibility to regulate and fix. It's in my opinion. And at this point, once we have a 30% design done, it's going to be a really real question as to why this isn't being supported. Why isn't being funded? What is your short-term plan? Because we just got done partnering with Portland Metro Chamber Economic Analysis Report, and they've been our biggest champion. And, you know, really what this report said, and that they have said publicly, is we need to have this river healthy and swimmable. So, you know, when the business community sees the Willamette River, a healthy Willamette River, as an asset with value, it is not a replacement for regulation, but it's certainly a safeguard when they are fighting in the same way as activists.
1: So how can people find out more about what you're doing?
0: HumanAccessProject.com. We're on Instagram. I'm going to get a photo of me and Barbara. And just in case you've never met Barbara, we'll post that. And then this Thursday, July 25th, it's going to be fun. It'll be at Alberta Abbey. We're going to have some, you know, drinks will be available for. I think we're going to have food. So it's just a chance to just become a part of just, hey, you want to make a difference in the Ross Island Lagoon harmful algae bloom, show up and be a part of this thing. So,
1: well, Willie, it's great talking to you. I hope we continue to have you on the show when you're no longer officially part of the Human Access Project. But thanks for being on Locus Focus.
0: And we got to find another date for a swim.
1: That's the
0: I'm going to do that before I'm gone.
1: Okay, great. Yeah. Thanks a lot, Willie. We've been talking with Willie Levinson, former ringleader for the Human Access Project. And you've been listening to Locus Focus on KWU Community Radio in Portland, Oregon, Seattle stations KBFG, LPFM, and KODX, LPFM, KMUN and KCBB in Astoria, Oregon, KCEI in Taos, New Mexico, Radio from Moscow in Idaho, and Radio Tacoma. 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I'm Barbara Bernstein. We'll go out with a swimming song by Kate and Anna McGarrigle. Thanks for listening. Stay safe, think like a frog, and stay in the streets in these disconcerting times.

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3: Welcome to the Ralph Nader Radio Hour. My name is Steve Scrove, and along with my co-host, David Feldman. Hello there, David.
4: Hello, Steve.
3: Did you vote by mail? I understand Donald Trump voted by mail this week.
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3: He's certainly not phoning everything in. And our producer, Hannah Feldman. Hello, Hannah.
5: Hello, Steve.
3: And the man of the hour, Ralph Nader. Welcome, Ralph.
6: Hello.
3: These days, we don't hear much about the ongoing genocide in Gaza. The war with Iran and the

0: Welcome Joel McCleary, former Deputy Assistant to President Jimmy Carter and international consultant. He co-authored an essay series in the Washington Spectator that reveals an extra-constitutional secret power that the President of the United States has to declare an emergency and to suspend the basic rights of citizens in a domestic crisis with no congressional or judicial oversight. Those powers essentially give any president the power to upend the Constitution if the president deems it necessary. They come with their own special acronyms, PEDS, which stands for Presidential Emergency Action Documents, and COGCON, which stands for Continuity of Government Readiness Condition. This tool has been available to presidents for the last 70 years. With his back to the wall this coming fall, will Donald Trump use these extraordinary powers? According to Steve Bannon, quote, the president will do it. The predicate is being laid perfectly, end quote. And if we have time, we'll talk about the New York Times page one feature on Ralph pushing for a stock transaction tax. As always, somewhere in the middle, we'll check in with our omnipresent corporate crime reporter, Russell Mokyber. But first, a doctor describes how so-called precision warfare is targeting civilians in Gaza. David?
1: Dr. Mimi Sayed is an emergency medicine physician and assistant clinical professor at University of Washington and Washington State University and a fellow of the American College of Emergency Physicians. Dr. Sayed served in Gaza at both Al-Aqsa Hospital and Nasser Hospital, where she documented severe injuries from drone strikes, and she has firsthand experience treating civilians targeted by the IDF. She is co-author of the new report out of Brown University's Cost of War Project, Lethal Precision Without Accountability, Israeli Government Quadcopter Use in Gaza. Welcome to the Ralph Nader Radio Hour, Dr. Mimi Sayed.
2: Thanks for having me.
3: Yeah, welcome indeed, Dr. Sayed. Before we get into the wider range torture, slaughter, mass murder that the Israeli regime of Netanyahu has inflicted on Palestinians in Gaza with U.S. weapons and full diplomatic and political support under both Biden and Trump, tell us the four factors that you have in your report that raise serious concerns about the Israeli military targeting children.
2: Yeah, so we discussed these four factors in our article here. Number one, as a doctor that was working in Gaza, among dozens of other foreign doctors who have essentially said the same thing, we saw many numbers, high numbers of child casualties coming in with gunshot wounds to the head, to the neck, to the upper torso. The testimonies of these injuries of eyewitnesses telling us that these were done by quadcopters or drones with rifles mounted to them. Then the direct observations of the medical doctors that were treating the patient. And then not to mention the last, which is IDF soldiers admitting on social media, on interviews, saying that they target children. And this is not just specific to after 2023. This has been happening for decades. So we know that Israeli soldiers have admitted to shooting children. And there's actually video that captures Israeli snipers shooting children.
3: And listeners should know that although this is considered the more rigorous study documenting Israeli military under Netanyahu targeting infants, toddlers, children, direct sniper attacks, there have been other studies and other Israeli press accounts documenting the slaughter of children, direct targeting of children. It gets into ghastly dimensions where Israeli soldiers like to kill Palestinian mothers pregnant with children, and they call that a twofer, and they high-five each other in terms of competition, Israeli snipers. So Israeli press has reported this. There have been some whistleblowers, disgusted Israeli soldiers, just couldn't believe what they saw or what they've ordered to do. But this cost of war project study under Brown University's Watson School of International Public Affairs is extremely methodical. The UN came out with a report recently on how the Israeli military under Netanyahu are specifically targeting killing children. But this one is considered the gold standard of the reports. So I want to ask Dr. Sayed, what do you expect to achieve by this report?
2: You mentioned the United Nations report that was released on June 23rd. Our report was published on June 17th in Costs of War. And the UN has independently corroborated the

0: findings that we have in our own article. And the article itself is very unique in that it is a collaboration of three experts from very different fields. Myself, I'm a physician that worked directly with patients in Gaza who were shot by quadcopters multiple times, but also Wes Bryant, who is a ballistics and forensic expert, former Pentagon and Special Forces. And then you have Charles Blaha, who is a former State Department, and he gives his legal analysis. But this is a very unique report that essentially combines all of those backgrounds and does a very good job at essentially analyzing the ballistics part of this. So one of the things that Wes does a very good job of in our article is talking about the steep angles in which these children are shot. And we include sketches of this in our article and the CT scans that have gone with this that I took on my own iPhone myself. But the steep angle in which they're shot definitely suggests that they're being shot from this high area from the sky, essentially from drones versus a sniper on the ground at ground level. And the types of bullets are bullets that are used by NATO, specifically Israel and the US. They're full metal jackets. And so they stay intact. And many of these cases, in fact, almost all of these cases that I had, the bullets stayed intact. And you can see those in the CT scans that are published in the article. And so I think that your question of has it been given the attention that it needs and the purpose of the article is I would say no. A lot of the attention has essentially fallen off from Gaza because of this so-called ceasefire. And people think, the public thinks, and the media, Western media, unfortunately, is complicit in this, has no interest in covering Gaza, has no interest in covering the ongoing slaughter that's happening in Gaza. I have approached multiple networks when this article came out and was told that, yeah, right now we're not interested in covering this, unfortunately.
1: Well, you can be certain if the shoe was on the other foot and this was happening to Israeli children, it would be daily news for the New York Times and Washington Post and the networks. There's a real racist aspect to all this. In your report, you showed that the killing of these children is now easier than ever because of the development of small, inexpensive tactical drones that are easily manufactured and can be deployed by military infantry units and launched and operated by a single soldier. Can you describe those new kinds of weapons?
0: Yeah, and I'm glad you brought that up because the irony of all of this is that the drones and the capabilities that these drones have to shoot and to distinguish between a civilian and a combatant, the whole purpose of this is to mitigate civilian harm. And instead, perversely, they're being used for the opposite. They're being used to target civilians and children. And in the UN report, they specifically talk about a soldier describing the experience, saying that it's like a video game. You know, he can be sitting somewhere far away, away from the dangers of military zone, away from the dangers of combatants, and essentially target whoever he wants and shoot. And these drones have the capability of distinguishing between a child, an adult, a combatant. And most of these cases that I documented, the child was by themselves. There was no other adult harmed. They were doing activities that were benign, flying a kite, playing with toys near their tent, playing soccer, these type of activities. And that's where these children were coming from, and no one else was injured around them. So that's a very important point to mention there, is it definitely suggests that these children were being targeted intentionally. And if you just think about the psychology of this, is these soldiers are sitting away from any type of harm, and it just makes it so much easier to shoot whomever they want. And that's exactly what's happening.
1: That's what one reason, among others, why Netanyahu has prohibited U.S. journalists, Israeli journalists, all other foreign journalists from entering Gaza and reporting independently on what's going on. He doesn't allow any researchers to enter, but there was a program that allowed 1 month or so tours by American physicians in crumbling Palestinian hospitals have been bombed and stripped of any kind of supplies. And you had some of these infants and some of these children before you in the hospital, in your arms, taking care of them. Can you describe the ones that survived and what they said?
0: Yeah, actually, the children that I talk about in the article survived, the three that the CT scans are there for. One of the little girls is called Mira, and she was a 4-year-old little girl that came in on August 24th when I was there in 2024 at Nasser Hospital. her case has been in the public eye. Her CT scan was published in the New York Times op-ed in 2024, and she was shot while playing around her tent in Malasi, Khan Yunis, which was essentially declared a safe zone at that time, just to mention. I mean, she was shot in the head. No one else was injured by one of these quadcopters. Miraculously, she survived, and she has since been medically evacuated. But she suffers from physical impairment on the left side of her body. She has difficulty moving her left arm and leg, a little difficulty with speech. And that's a lifetime of psychological horror that she continues to experience, not to mention her mother, who is also injured. So it's not just we saved them and they're doing fine now. It's a lifetime of damage. And she's one of the lucky ones. She's one of the ones that survived. Thousands of others have not survived. The other thing is, you know, you mentioned journalists are not allowed in Gaza. That's true. And that is why physicians like myself have been reporting what's happening in Gaza. And as a result, I have been banned from entering Gaza. I tried to enter my third time last year, and the courts have determined that I am a security threat because of the work that I have done, the fact that I have criticized Israeli policies and shown the things that we treated in the hospital and around.
1: Will the same exclusion by the Israeli military apply to Dr. Feroz Sidwa, who you know, a trauma surgeon in California, who's been to Gaza and has produced three reports on the Zetio website on the bloody slaughter, collecting with deep footnoting all the possible sources? This report came out from a project at Brown University called Costs of War Project. And Costs of War has to have some idea of what the death and injury count in Gaza has accumulated to since October 2023. And as you say, the slaughter periodically of Palestinians have been going on for many decades, bombing civilians, etc. If someone asked you, what do you think the range of deaths in Gaza is since October, and tell us what the limitations self-admitted of the Hamas Ministry of Health figure, which is now getting close to 75,000, and tell us why this figure is severely limited in terms of what it leaves out.
0: Oh, it's significantly limited. I mean, I witnessed myself. They are very careful in who they count towards the casualties. And when we talk about these numbers, it's impossible to know the actual number because Israel denies entry for all independent investigators. But to mention, I mean, we're only talking about military violence, deaths resulting as a result of military violence. So that's the 73,000 that you're talking about. However, the problem is this, that there are people dying in the field. They're dying near their homes in areas where ambulances cannot get to these patients or bring them to the hospital to be counted towards this number. So there are many people that are actually dying and never being discovered, never being counted towards that ultimate number. But that's only military violence.
1: Under the debris, tens
0: exactly.
1: of thousands.
0: Yeah, but that's only the military violence. So when you bring in the other things, like you talked about earlier, the collateral, the indirect deaths. So, for example, we would see people coming in to the hospital regularly, dying of things that were totally preventable. I treated children at Al-Aqsa Hospital in December that were dying of simple things like diarrhea because of the lack of clean water, the lack of a sewage system, the blockade of medications and nutrient-dense food that children need, that civilians need. All of those things being blocked, the basic necessities to actually live were being blocked from entering and to this day are being blocked from entering. So when you do that, when you have a mass starvation campaign, you are going to lose more people to death that way than bombs or guns, right? Because it's a slow, insidious process. You're creating acute malnutrition over chronic malnutrition that's been going on for decades. So you're going to have children dying as a result of just basic things like lack of nutrients. We saw that day in and day out. You see the birth rate dropping tremendously. That's a result of the blockade. That is a result of an ongoing blockade. So you are systematically decreasing the population, the number of people that are able to enter the world, so babies entering the world. And if they do happen to enter the world, they are going to die shortly after because there's no nutrition for them. Mothers have not, they don't have enough nourishment to feed their own babies, and there's no baby formula available. So So these are the small ways in which we're not being publicized again by media. The bombs and the guns, those are the things that get our attention, but nobody talks about the very basic things that are needed for a society to live. I remember taking care of people who had simple things like, you know, diabetes that can be taken care of if you had insulin. Well, there's no refrigerator in the camps. There's no electricity. So the insulin was ineffective. Even if they were to get it, they would come in dead shortly after, dying shortly after, because they would have diabetic ketoacidosis. I had a child that I treated at Alexa who had a seizure disorder. A very simple thing in the U.S., for example, even in Gaza before 2023, had medications to control the seizures. This particular medication was now banned from entering. And this poor child died because there was no control for the seizures. So all of these things, and there's just thousands and thousands of examples of simple things like this that, I mean, we saw all the time and we continue to see. So as a result of that, you are going to see hundreds of thousands of casualties. And it's, again, impossible to know the number, but I can guarantee you it is not 75,000.
1: Let's go to Steve.
2: Dr. Sayed, you were there. Can you give us a little taste of your own personal experience? Can you tell us about that and bring your experience to life for our audience?
0: The experience that I had was quite terrifying. I mean, there's this sense when you go into a conflict zone, you are a humanitarian, you will have immunity, you won't be harmed. But in Gaza, healthcare workers are targeted. And entering Gaza as a humanitarian worker is actually terrifying. I've never had a gun pointed at me. When you cross into the Israeli checkpoint, you have soldiers pointing a gun at you, a semi-automatic weapon, with their finger on the trigger. Just while you're putting your luggage on the conveyor belt, you are harassed, you are intimidated. When you get inside of Gaza, the conditions are deplorable. You can smell the sewage, you can smell the blood. The experience is surreal, and it's apocalyptic in that there is nothing surrounding you. It's just rubble. You have children walking around unsupervised by themselves, barefoot, malnourished, you can see. I mean, and I have photos of all these things, just horrendous conditions. And the hospitals themselves. Now, you would think healthcare workers have more food available because of the kitchen and the aid that's provided to hospital, but they don't. They themselves are malnourished. I remember going in August and seeing one of the healthcare workers as a close friend of mine. When I went back in December, she had so much weight loss just in those couple of months because of the blockade. I couldn't believe it was the same person. It was difficult to recognize. But that's happening everywhere in Gaza. And the children are the ones that suffer the most. Because children need specific diets, they need specific nutrients, they're being denied all of that. And so their development is affected for long-term development. It's causing long-term damage.
1: Have you thought of sending your report to Donald Trump and J.D. Vance and to members of Congress, including many now who have voted to cut off arms to Israel, like Senator Von Hollen, Senator Merkley, Congressman Mark Pocan, and others? Have you tried to give it a second life in Washington, D.C.?
0: I have tried to meet with my own local state rep for Congress, and she has refused to meet with me several times already. And of course, takes AIPAC money. So I have very little faith. Of course, I will send it to them and send it to whomever. I just have a feeling it's going to fall on deaf ears, as it has been for so many years.
1: What's the name of the representative you just referred to in Congress?
0: Marilyn Strickland. And I've written a letter to her two times, essentially stating my disappointment. She has refused to meet with me on multiple occasions, even though I am her only constituent that has been to Gaza multiple times. She has refused to meet with me.
1: Well, why don't you contact Congresswoman Jayapal from Seattle,
0: yeah,
1: who is much more, yeah, much more alert about these matters?
0: Yeah, that's a great idea. I will.
1: Let's go to David.
3: Trump supporters call it Trump derangement syndrome when you just obsess on him. The new talking point is Israeli derangement syndrome. They say, why are you singling out Israel and Gaza when there's all these atrocities around the world? Well, more than half of our military foreign aid goes to Israel. And then when you add in Jordan and Egypt, it's 80% of our military aid goes to Israel. So it's not derangement syndrome. How much of our medical aid is reaching Gaza? Are there Israeli doctors allowed in Gaza? Are American doctors allowed in Gaza? The talking point is it can't be genocide because Israel's allowing polio vaccines to come in. Is that true? I mean, Ralph touched on this. Are there medicines coming in from Israel? Are doctors allowed in?
0: Not to my knowledge. American doctors are allowed in. Obviously, not all of them, specific ones like myself, Dr. Sidwa, we're not allowed in because we've been so outspoken. But yeah, they also say they allow food in. And when they say they allow food in, it begs the question, what type of food? Junk food is in very high amounts in Gaza. You can find chips and ramen noodles and chocolate and all sorts of things in Gaza right now because they allow that in. Now, do they allow protein in? Do they allow nutrient-dense vegetables and fruits in? No, they don't. Do they allow baby formula in? No, they don't. Are they allowing antibiotics, pain medications in? No, they aren't. So, yeah, they get away with saying they're allowing certain things in. And it's not a consistent letting it in. It is a touch and go. Any day they can just simply decide that we're not going to allow anything in. And this is the kind of trickle feeding that's been happening over the last couple of years where they say they're allowing things in. And I'll give you an example of polio vaccine you just mentioned. They had a campaign going when I was there initially, and their polio vaccine was supposed to be given to the civilian population. Doctors and healthcare workers were supposed to go out to the field and try to give these vaccines to people in the encampments, or they could come to the hospital. Now, two things wrong with that. One is civilians can't get to the hospital if they're in areas that are so difficult to transport because the roads are destroyed. Not to mention there's bombs dropping while they're trying to get to the hospital. You talk about healthcare workers going into the field to get polio vaccines. Well, guess what happens when they try to go out? They get bombed and they get killed. So that's the kind of perverse nature of all of this is they say that they are allowing it in, except they're not making it very accessible. This is the kind of game and trickery that they play and then they get to say that we are allowing these things in. Absolutely untrue and very sick if you ask me.
1: This is why, David, Israeli human rights groups like Beth Salem, Rabbis for Human Rights, Breaking the Silence, are so furious. They put out report after report. They document all this. That they're sidelined by most of the Israeli media, except Haaretz, the great newspaper in Israel. And, of course, they're constantly persecuted, attacked in the media as traitors and so forth. But this is going to be a heavy documentation of unprecedented savagery in the future, when accountability starts coming in for what was done to the Palestinian people, civilians, infants, toddlers, children, mothers, fathers, grandfathers, grandmothers, nothing to do with the armed conflicts. To Hannah?
4: Dr. Sayed, what are you working on right now? What comes after this report that you've just put out?
0: We have just finished, my co-authors, the same co-authors, and I have just completed a report on the use of tungsten shrapnel being used in Gaza and the way that it's being used. We've, kind of heard about this tungsten shrapnel being used in Gaza recently. Some doctors have actually talked about it and showed x-rays of it. When I was in Gaza, we saw these type of injuries very commonly when families would congregate at night, when children would be playing with kites outside, there would be this cluster bomb that would drop in those areas where there was absolutely no threat posed to anyone. And these tungsten shrapnel, they're cube-shaped, they tunnel into the body and cause, like, just havoc. It's impossible to take care of because of the lack of resources in Gaza. So we suggest in our report that the actual use of tungsten shrapnel has been going on, and in other areas, it's by itself not illegal or against humanitarian law, but the way in that which it's being used in Gaza is absolutely a violation of IHL. And we argue that because the U.S. is supplying a lot of these arms, that we need to reevaluate and, of course, investigate the use of it. So we are currently trying to get that published and a couple other articles as well. And I will be publishing a book in September as well called The Blood on My Hands about my encounters in Gaza as well.
1: Well, we've reached the end of our time. Before we close, Dr. Sayed, any last comments you'd like to make?
0: No, thank you for having me on your show.
1: You're very welcome. We recognize the fortitude and value of your work and those of your physicians and other experts who are risking all to speak out and bring the truth back from devastated Gaza. Thank you very much, Dr. Mimi Sayed.
0: Thank you very much for having me.
2: 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We will link to her work at RalphNaderRadioHour.com. Did you know that the president has a secret power to declare an emergency and to suspend the basic rights of citizens in a domestic crisis with no congressional or judicial oversight? Find out when we come back. But first, let's check in with our corporate crime reporter, Russell Mokyber.
5: From the National Press Building in Washington, D.C., this is your Corporate Crime Reporter Morning Minute. For Friday, August 21, 2026, I'm Russell Mokyber. Yale University researchers last week released a new study finding that Medicare for All legislation in Congress would save 114,000 lives and reduce overall health care spending in America by more than $1 trillion a year. This study confirms what we have known for years. Medicare for All saves lives and saves money, said Senator Bernie Sanders. In fact, guaranteeing health care as a human right through a Medicare for All single-payer system would cost $1 trillion less than our current dysfunctional system. It would save working families thousands of dollars a year, and it would prevent over 100,000 Americans from dying unnecessarily each and every year because they cannot make it to a doctor on time, Sanders said. For the Corporate Crime Reporter, I'm Russell Mokyber.
2: Thank you, Russell. Welcome back to the Ralph Nader Radio Hour. I'm Steve Scroven, along with David Feldman, Hannah, and Ralph. Can Trump turn presidential emergency powers against us after the midterm elections? David?
3: Joe McCleary served as deputy assistant to the president during the Carter administration. As president of the Sawyer Miller Group, he oversaw international strategic advisory work for 14 prime ministers and presidents. Currently, he is managing partner of Four Seasons Ventures, which has conducted in-depth studies for the Department of Defense and Department of Homeland Security on biodefense. These studies reviewed the emergency powers of the president in the event of a pandemic or major biological weapons attack. Welcome to the Ralph Nader Radio Hour, Joel McCleary.
6: Thank you. I'm more than honored to be here.
1: Thank you very much, Joel. You and your co-author, Mark Medish, have just produced a 23-page single-spaced report for the Washington Spectator, published by Hamfish III. And it's really quite frightening. Basically, you are tracing all the ways that the Trump regime is pursuing now, intensifying by the week, to essentially overthrow the election results so that they can block enough votes, get enough votes not counted, intimidate enough precinct workers and other state officials in order to turn the results of the election in swing areas to the Republican side. You point out that the animating motivation for Trump is power with impunity and for personal profit, and that he's not going to give it up by losing Congress in November 2026, effective in January. Now, I've read a lot of these descriptions here and there, but this is the most coherent, relentless staging of what he and the Trumpsters are doing in key states. And am I mistaken in thinking that the question that you could be asked, is this likely to be put into effect all the way to November, or is it just a menace? Give us the probabilities.
6: Well, what's important, the first concept one has to get through is that November 3rd is just the prelude to January 3rd. The game, so to speak, is who controls the speakership. And that is determined by the certified members who are certified by the current House will determine who meets on January the 3rd. So obviously what Trump does not want, or any president does not want, is there to be an opposing party's speaker. The first thing, it would allow for an impeachment to move forward fairly successfully if it's a Democrat. Not a conviction, but at least an impeachment and all other kinds of investigative things that might unfold. So what you have to do in your own mind is think, what are all the ways that you can equalize or take over the vote? And it goes back to actually many years where there was a case in Indiana where a Republican was elected and was certified by the state of Indiana. But the Democrats at that time, this is one seat, did not want that person to seat because they thought that there had been real civil rights repression that's going on around the vote. And so the Democrats overruled the state and made them rerun the election. Actually, Leon Panetta was in charge of the special committee that did that. And then the vote that came back by a sliver was such that the House ignored the certification by the state and they put in their own person. And at that moment, Cheney, who was a congressman, went to the floor and said, this changes the whole game. You know, if you can switch things around like this. And that was really the prelude to what happened into Florida. That was why they were ready on a level that they would have never been ready to tackle the Gore-Bush vote. So it's important to understand that background, to understand that the game is to win the speakership by having the right number of people voting on January the 3rd, and those people have been more or less allowed or given their credentials to do that. Now, what are the many ways that the current administration can use to change that? There are many different ways which we go through in the memorandum, but keep that conceptually in your mind, because that is what people will be working on. There's a slightly different game when you get into the Senate, but I don't think we'll introduce that as it gets a little complicated. But most people are beginning to understand the importance of January 3rd. That's the real election. So we could conceivably, CBS, NBC, or whatever could announce on election day that it looks like the Democrats, let's say, have a 20-seat advantage. Whereas Chris Matthews said the other day he thought that a change election would be 30 seats. So then how do you start chipping that down if you're on the other side? Well, they've already chipped some with the reorienting of a lot of the Black congressional districts in the South. They picked up a few there. We're not exactly sure how many they have, but they've narrowed the gap some. So how many other seats through various means do they have to either make sure that the person can't seat, doesn't have the credentials to go in, or you could repress the vote in those areas? Let's say you take the 1,000 election observers that they've announced at Justice just in the last few days to go out and go into certain districts to look to see if there's fraud. Well, they're going to target those very, very carefully, because it's been shown that when you have policemen or officials around a polling booth, particularly in Black areas, the vote count goes down. And I would imagine in heavy Hispanic districts, the vote will go down, just to the fear of having ICE or people that could be perceived as such there. But that's one mechanism in terms of the vote repression. But more importantly, that they would be there to look to see if there would be any grounds to say that there has been corruption and any kind of malfeasance going on with the election. And they, on another way, would want to link that up with the work that would be done at DNI to see if there has been any foreign interference. I know this is very complicated, but it's so important for everybody to understand it, because there'll be such a misinterpretation of what is unfolding, and there will be a lack of ability to understand these very sophisticated steps that are being taken to make sure that the American people all of a sudden wake up and the Republicans are in control of the House. And so you just have to run. If you have a model, you can figure out how many seats do we need to switch, and you have time to look at the results in November and see how you can manipulate it in various different ways to make sure that you have the majority. And remember, it has to be the majority of the votes that are on the floor. That majority is determined completely by the House under the Constitution. No one else, no other branch theoretically can interfere. So however the House decides its membership is determined. There are exemptions to that, obviously, but generally that's true. So what we're trying to do is look at all the different ways, all the different tools that the administration and the Republican Party have in order to make sure that they have that majority there.
1: Here's what I want to ask you. Greed is driving them. Sheer power is driving them. The fear of what can come after November if the Republicans lose the election. So let's assume you're a member of the Democratic Party in the House and in the Senate. And let me ask you some quick questions. Do you think there should be shadow hearings by the Democrats in the House and Senate about all the ways the Trumps are planning to overturn results of the election and maintain power in the Congress? Because you indicate the longer the response takes, the more likely this is going to happen. Would you favor shadow hearings?
6: I think that's a fantastic idea. You put your finger on that. There's nothing secret about what they've been doing, but Mark Medish and I have been tearing our hair out over these last 5 years to get people to listen at what they say. You can't just dismiss these comments that are made or these pronouncements that are made And you've got to put and connect the dots. And so that would be a great service because you need to reveal and make this all transparent of the various different things that they might do so that we can be as prepared as possible.
1: How can this NSPM-7 affect tens of millions of people? So people out there thinking that it might not affect them, they can always go down and vote in secret, no problem. The trends and polls are against Trump. Show how they can disrupt it with this NSPM-7 and also with the type of intimidation that they're fully capable of using ICE, police, and other agents, and false flag disruptions, where they actually create disruptions, accuse the press of causing them, and then go after them.
6: So NSPM, let's look at the origin. NSPM was put together right after Charlie Kirk's assassination and murder. And all the rhetoric was, of course, right after that murder, that this was the left. You know, the left is out of control and they're getting violent and et cetera, et cetera, et cetera. And NSPM basically says that the real enemy for the United States, or the rhetoric around NSPM-7 says that the real enemy of the United States is not Russia, it's not China, it's the enemy, domestic enemy within. And this is what we must concentrate on. A few days after they produced NSPM, which we'll go into in detail, Trump went over and spoke to 800 generals and stood up in front of them all and said, generals and admirals, and said, again, you know, the enemy is domestic. And then the question is, well, who is the domestic enemy? And Miller, right from the beginning, said that the domestic enemy is the Democratic Party. Now, think of that. And think of that in the context of all that has been passed or put forward in terms of the war on terrorism. All the powers and whatnot have been given to the executive branch to battle that. So now suddenly we're saying that, what, Nancy Pelosi is a terrorist? It's so absurd that it's hard to even comprehend it. But then after they sign this NSPM-7, which executive order, you just need to go to either the Brennan Center, it's a great place to do it, or the ACLU, to study how that was constructed and how the AG put forward an operating memorandum for it. And from that, they put together a task force of 30 lawyers and a lot of money, a lot of other resources, and outreaches to all TI offices around the country to look for people who are anti-government, anti-capitalist, anti-Christianity. It's almost everybody. So once you say the Democratic Party, if anybody who supports the Democratic Party is a terrorist, then you get a little nervous about what could unfold or what is unfolding. I mean, just look at these recent sentences down in Texas. You know, people being put away for 50 years, 50-year jail terms for just being in the wrong place at the wrong time. I mean, the person had the gun, that was understandable. None of us are for that, but some of these sentences are just absolutely outrageous. And the other part that worries us is that these detention centers that are being built around the country, they can be dual purpose. And if you go back, the origin of a lot of this was in what the Reagan administration did or contemplated. And that was, there was a plan, a secret plan called Rex 84B. And it was put together with Ollie North, but George Bush Sr. worked on it and folks from the FEMA worked on it. And that was to deal with what would the U.S. government do if there had been an invasion of Central America and if there had been a tremendous uprising in the streets or demonstrations akin to what we saw in 67, 68 in that period. And in that was a plan for mass detention if it was needed. So that's the original DNA of what they're actually implementing. Doesn't mean they're going to use it. We're not saying that anything is inevitable. We're just saying what is possible if you look at what they're saying and if you look at where they might go if they feel compelled to do so. So NSPM-7 is probably the most frightening aspect of this whole thing. And what's most frightening, Ralph, is how few people have focused on it. All of us need to read these documents at the ACLU, the documents at Brennan Center has done fantastic work. And Mark Menish and I just are appalled that still in Democratic circles or other circles, we are not yet comprehending the meaning of NSPM-7 and how it threatens each one of us in reality.
1: Well, also there are unilateral emergency powers that can be declared by Trump. He already has declared some phony emergency powers because Congress gave presidents that power without any strict standards. So it's pretty discretionary. He can invoke, and he's mentioned this, the Insurrection Act, which would allow federal troops to go in and mess around with the election machinery and voter rolls and all the rest of it.
6: Let me go back to this whole question of emergency powers. There's not a deep understanding, again, of what was meant by emergency powers. There are emergency powers that are basically granted to the president through Article 1, and there are other powers that are assumed under Article 2. Because of the Cold War, every president since Eisenhower tried to put together a plan for what would happen if there had been a liquidation of Washington and basically a lot of the government leadership, and how to govern the country after that. And that was a thing called the continuity of government. And almost every single president since then has basically supported that and has supported these extraordinary powers that are assumed if Hong Kong, the continuity of government, is initiated by the president. This is not like the other acts that we're talking about. There is absolutely no control over these if they move into them. And a lot of people say, well, the courts will step in because it would be definitively unconstitutional. But you know, the question is how fast is the court going to move in and how much damage could be done beforehand, even if they were to step in? I don't know if you remember Bill Miller, who worked on the War Powers Act and also head up the Senate Select Committee on Presidential Powers and then was ambassador to Ukraine. Mark Medish and I got involved with this whole issue before the 2020 election. He called us over and he was dying. He had cancer. And he said, you have to draft a New York Times op-ed for us, because I don't think people in town realize a very basic point. He said, I don't think 10 people in town understand a very basic point. And that sort of shocked us, because Bill was not a braggart of any sort. And he said, that is, the President of the United States has two existential powers. One, we understand that he more or less has an ability to blow up the planet and launch thousands and thousands of missiles and destroy life as we know it, definitely the Northern Hemisphere and probably the whole globe. The other existential power he has, that with a stroke of a pen, he can end the Constitution. Most people, and a lot of people, they don't understand this, and they reject the concept, but they do so at their own peril. And that is that there are, at the White House, in a safe, a series of directives, you could call them, presidential emergency action documents. And these documents can be activated at the whim of the president. These are powers that no congresspeople have not looked at, can't review. They haven't been approved necessarily by OLC. And the fact is that if they are used in their extraordinary form, it's questionable whether there would even be time to try to contain them. So I don't think the administration wants to go that direction unless they have to, and they would have to, you know, it would have to be a fairly extreme situation. But if he goes down that line, then we're into a whole different world than we are now. We're really outside of the Constitution. Carter, in fact, I found this out later, did a review of the presidential emergency action documents when he came to power. He was the first person who really did that, because he understood nuclear weapons, because he had been a nuclear scientist and he worked for Rickover. So he was probably the most knowledgeable president there was on nuclear policy and weapons. And he looked at the PEDs, these presidential emergency action documents, and thought for sure they were going to be necessary, because we were at the height of the Cold War at that time period. And so he further constructed the continuity of government structure and relooked at the PEDs. But then when they got ready to take this over to OMB for revision inside the administration or OLC, they said, well, we can't do that. We're going to go ahead and have to put this into the black budget because these are not constitutional.
1: I thought the most powerful single paragraph you had in your report is on page 3, and I'm going to quote it briefly.
6: Yep.
1: You say you have a president, quote, a president with full command of office directing the Justice Department, the FBI, ICE, the largest new federal police force in American history, the IRS, the Securities Exchange Commission, the Federal Communications Commission, the intelligence community, the armed forces. He's using each agency in a coordinated attack on his political adversaries in ways that would have been dismissed as fantasy only a few years ago, period, end quote. So am I interpreting you right that you think that the most perilous part of the next 7-8 months may well be after November 3rd and before January 3rd, the so-called interregnum?
6: Look at what Trump has done. If you're just looking at it coldly, he is a very intelligent man. He knows exactly what he's doing. Think of it. He has worked to get the right people on the Supreme Court. That is a huge card for him to play. He has worked night and day to make sure that he has his allies in the House and the Senate. He has made sure that when he's come to power that he could get rid of thousands of people that might obstruct his ability to control the executive branch. He has accomplished something. Not only did he avoid all the problems that he had after January 3rd and work through that, he has amassed such power. Look at the power he's amassed in corporate America. You know, when I was around, there was always a tension between corporate America and the White House. You take the White House on at extreme danger to your company. Internet people have no choice. Under the Communications Act, you know, he can walk in, he can shut the internet down when he wants. So we're talking about a man who is very smart, who understands the judiciary, understands the tools that he's got. And that was what really set off Bill Miller when he said that one day, I have powers that nobody else knows about. That's what set off the alarm bell. And to this day, Ralph, people on the Hill do not understand the powers that he has that no one else knows about. The American press has not stood up and said the things that we're saying in this paper, that he does have these powers. They'll say, oh, no, he won't use them. Oh, no, they're unconstitutional. They do not digest this. And we must all help each other digest it and take the kinds of actions that each of us can take and listen to the recommendations that you're making and move. It's awareness and it's transparency that will save the republic.
1: I want to get Steve in before we close. Steve?
2: I want to take this back to the basics here about these emergency powers so that our audience understands what this alphabet soup of acronyms is and why they're not in the Constitution. So if you could just very in simplest terms explain what PEAD is, P-E-A-D, and what COGCON, C-O-G-C-O-N is, and how they're not in the Constitution and what powers they give the president.
6: For future reference, I think it's very important to go right on to the internet and look at the Brennan Center and look at the work that Eliza Gottin particularly has done. She is the real expert on all this, and they've done excellent work that needs to be looked at. Also, Graf has done a lot of work, and also Bill Arkin has done some wonderful work. So there was, for the scholars that might be listening, people that want to do a deep dive, that's very important. Basically, what happened was emergency powers have been around for a long time. We saw it during the Civil War and we saw it during World War II. But after the war, because we were in the nuclear age, we began to realize that we had to think of what would happen in the catastrophic situation if we were attacked by nuclear weapons. And how did we maintain a semblance of government? It's all like Dr. Strangelove, right? And Eisenhower began putting together a plan for what would happen if Washington and much of the United States was taken out, as he should have, as DOD should have, and as the civilians need to think too, over how are we going to survive in that situation? Where was the government going to be operating out? And billions and billions of dollars since then, billions and billions of dollars have been committed to build things like Raven Rock and Mount Weathermore out here, places where people will go if the nuclear alert has come, where they'll go into these nuclear hardened sites and have the ability to theoretically govern whatever is left after a nuclear exchange. And we had that very apocalyptic thinking, which was real. And it, by the way, is probably more real today than any other time in history. I mean, the insanity of what could unfold here very quickly is not being fully appreciated. So with these powers, you know, with the situation, they started to write, what is Justice going to do? What is DOD going to do? What is each department going to do in this circumstance? This is with the continuity of government. And with that, they needed guidance on what they would do and what powers that they would need in order to do that. For example, let's say if Washington's taken out, I don't know this because the PEADs are so secret, but it's for sure that there's an ability to print money and to do all kinds of things if Washington were to be wiped out in a nuclear exchange. But as we've gone along, the threat of nuclear war, of course, has increased because there are more players. And we've also, the biological factor has become more and more acute. And the fact that there are many more states and countries and non-state players that have really apocalyptic capability to attack the United States. So with that came all these added powers, which are kept over at the White House. And then, of course, they're put in safes around Washington, D.C. And these are so secret. When you ask people who have had anything to do with them, This is why you never find out about feeds. They're not going to say anything. And we have talked to people we know a lot about feeds, and they say, oh, I don't know anything about that. Because these things are as secret as the nuclear code themselves. And in them are broad constitution, or what would be broad constitutional issues, like detention, habeas corpus, and that, all the way down to how you're going to print money or how you're going to do power stations. It is outside the Constitution, the direction manual for how you run the country. And it's only theoretically to be applied when we're under existential threat. But we're now dealing with a situation where there is no definition. The good news is we have many Republicans who have talked about their fear of emergency power, especially when Biden was in, they were nervous about it because of COVID and whatnot. And we've got many Democrats here that are nervous about it. So there is the environment, if we can get outside this state of fear, because with the surveillance state that is on, with the ability to know what everybody is doing, and you've studied this, I mean, we're not dealing with a normal surveillance state here. The ability under NSPM 7 to look at every aspect of your life, the ability to go back right now without a warrant 5 years in your social media. Anybody that's on this call can go back and look at 5 years of your social media to see what you've said. And have you said things that might be not compliant with NSPM 7? Have you said things that might conclude that you're a terrorist? It's insane. So people are being restricted. But if we can get into a different kind of environment, get rid of the fear, as Woodward said, and it is fear, and get past that and get the Congress moving again, we have to reclaim that balance. And
2: so, Joel, if I may just follow up here, it seems like we're not in a nuclear war situation. I can understand nuclear war situation, imminent threat, all of that. So what you're saying, if I understand correctly, is these powers can be used in a domestic political situation. And that's what people really don't understand.
6: Out of the pen, the president could get rid of the Constitution of the United States. That's what Bill Miller said. He can walk the world and he can get rid of the Constitution. And people have not digested that. They resist it. They give you all this, you know, garbage back, particularly in the liberal community. And getting back to Ralph's point, we are in the coup. And Ralph, you're absolutely right saying that. We are in the coup. It is unfolding. And that pistol is lying on the table, as Judge Jackson pointed out, and somebody is reaching their hand to use it.
1: We've been talking with Joel McCleary, co-author of an article in the Washington Spectator called It's the Power, Stupid, Dancing in the Dark, Part 4. How do people get that report? Can you give them the website?
6: Yes, it's just if you look up the Washington Spectator and the internet, and it's right there. And by the way, Ham Fish has done that. He has supported us. All the reports that we've done are in there. This is the fourth one, and Ham Fish has been really a great partner in doing it, and he's had the courage to publish. You know, publishing a 32-page memorandum like this takes some courage. But I think what we want to do is make sure that some place that people can reach, like with the Brennan Association and the ACLU, to get knowledge that they are, to get facts that they can have some faith in.
1: Now you need to get Ham Fish, whose grandfather was a longtime member of the House of Representatives for years. Get him up there with you to get a shadow hearing, which will start breaking this impasse tremendously weeks before the election. Shadow hearing, get some Republicans, if possible, along with the Democrats. You'll get massive coverage. The media hates Trump. They've been abused by the GOP on Capitol Hill in terms of access and truthfulness. So I'll leave you with that. We're out of time, unfortunately. We've been talking with Joel McCleary, who is the co-author on this very long report called It's the Power, Stupid, Dancing in the Dark. And you can get it by going to the Washington Spectator website and also get the prior reports. This is the fourth report in a sequence of reports. Do you agree with the following? The next move is Capitol Hill.
6: Amen. Democrats and Republicans.
1: Exactly. Get Ham on board here. This is no time to lean back and say, we warned you people and you didn't do anything. Thank you very much, Joel McCleary.
6: Well, thank you, Ralph. And the kind of debate we've had today is just what we need to be having with each other. We need really tough analysis, and we need to perfect what we're doing. And I appreciate this group very, very much. Thank you for listening to me.
2: We've been speaking with Joel McCleary. We will link to his work at RalphNaderRadioHour.com. Ralph, before we sign off, I want to highlight a page one New York Times feature article on you. Tell us about that.
1: Page one, no less. Well, I've been trying to get New York Times reporters to report on the stock transaction tax rebate, maybe 15 to 20 billion with a B a year that New York State sends back to the brokers. Imagine they collect it and electronically send it back. And I haven't had any luck. Well, I finally contacted an intrepid reporter in Albany for the New York Times, Ben Oreskes. And I said to him, Ben, look, your colleagues think this is an important story, but they never call back for details because the editors have put the kibosh on it. What can you do? He said, I think it's an important story, and I'm going to get back to you. And he published this article, Steve, and it talked about the stock transaction tax, a bill in Albany to keep the money, how Mamdani, his programs badly needs the money for child care and mass transit, et cetera. But the only way he could get it through the editors, I believe, was for him to do a larger profile of me. And some of it was pretty humorous, but it made page one, and I'm getting quite a few responses to it. And if it furthers the cause of keeping many billions of dollars for the needs of the people in New York City and New York State, that's okay.
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0: This is Bird Note. After dark, it's our ears that connect us to the lives of birds. And one of our most familiar connections is with the lovely and mysterious hooting of great horned owls. When a pair of great horned owls calls in a duet, the female usually hoots first. And the male replies at a lower pitch. Even though females average a third larger than males, the smaller male has a bigger voice box, or syrinx. Here's the female again. Now, the male. Great horned owls may also pierce the darkness with an ear.
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0: 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But first, testimony delivered before school board members of the Los Angeles Unified School District. That's the second largest school district in the nation behind New York City. Organizers with Code Pink, Jewish Voice for Peace, and the Council on American-Islamic Relations urge school board members to keep the Israel lobby and its proxies out of our schools. They also asked the board to urge California Governor Newsom and Attorney General Rob Bonta not to settle a lawsuit filed by the Brandeis Center and Stand With Us over lessons on Israel's genocide in Palestine. These groups are demanding California put Israel proxies in charge of teacher training on anti-Semitism, establish a committee to review and censor ethnic studies, and appoint a monitor to police anti-Israel criticism in all California schools. If California capitulates to such demands, other states are sure to follow. So it's important we speak out now. Listen.
1: Good morning. My name is Lauren Kushner, and I'm a resident of Atwater Village, a mother, and a Jewish American.

0: like me and my family by watering down a dangerous form of bigotry. What good does tracking instances of anti-Semitism do when a hateful slur could be seen the same as somebody simply stating the fact that at least 90% of schools in Gaza have been destroyed by Israel? When we let a foreign government and its supporters control our students' free speech, we undermine our own country's laws and values. By denying our children access to the truth, we are robbing them of the critical thinking they desperately need to confidently navigate an increasingly complex world. These are the types of conversations I have with my son, who has learned to both love his Jewish identity and respect Palestinian freedom. To force a binary to claim that we can only keep some students safe by marginalizing others is wrong. It's against American values and it's against Jewish values. It harms all of our students and sets a dangerous precedent. Please do everything in your power to not allow this corrosive suit to be settled. Thank you.
1: My name is Angelica Dueñas. I am a product of LAUSD and a mother of 5 LAUSD students, 2 already graduated. I am asking this board to call on Governor Newsom and Attorney General Bonta not to settle the Brandeis Center lawsuit on its terms. Real anti-Semitism deserves a real response, but this lawsuit is not that. It seeks to hand a private advocacy group backed by Israel lobby direct control over how our teachers are trained. The lawsuit demands training developed in coordination with the Brandeis Center, a group that treats criticism of Israel as anti-Semitism itself. That conflation does not protect our children. It weaponizes their safety to shut down the debate at the exact moment that our children need to understand what's happening in the world, including the genocide in Palestine. Our students deserve to learn this history, not to have it erased. This board must reject that conflation. Criticism of Israeli policy is free speech, not hate speech. Just as alarming, the lawsuit demands a committee to control what is taught in ethnic studies. Ethnic studies teaches our children about power, race, and history, including anti-Semitism. Handing that control to one advocacy group is censorship. Fund ethnic studies fully, fund independent teacher training, and reject this settlement. Thank you.
2: Thank you for your time.
3: Good morning. Great to be here. I'm Marcy Winograd. I'm a retired LAUSD English and government teacher, elected to the UTLA House of Representatives. I am with Code Pink and Jewish Voice for Peace. Under protections of legislative privilege and the First Amendment, I urge you, proud board members of the largest school district in the state of California, to use your voice to tell Governor Newsom, AG Bonta, Thurman, you do not want to settle this lawsuit to give the Brandeis Center the keys to our classroom. That's what they are asking for. Read that lawsuit. They want the Brandeis Center and its Israel propagandists in its ecosystem to come into our classrooms and teach our students the big lie. What is the big lie? The big lie is that Judaism equals Israelism. I'm Jewish. I don't want anything to do with Israel and its genocide in Gaza. And I'm sure there are many Jewish students and Jewish teachers who feel the same way. So all I'm asking for is the truth in education. We can have rigorous debate, but no indoctrination. And please, I ask that the district not harass any teachers who are acting as supervisors for Students in Justice in Palestine, a student-led group that wants to voice their objection to what's happening right now, a live stream genocide. Please do not harass any teachers of ethnic studies who have posters in their classrooms. Stop the war, peace, stop the genocide. I thank you for your time and I appreciate your leadership and go forward. Free speech, free Palestine. Thank you.
2: Thank you for your time.
4: Good morning. My name is Basha Jamil, and I am here on behalf of the Council on American-Islamic Relations, Greater Los Angeles Area Chapter. We are the largest Muslim civil liberties organization in the country. I, like others, am here to address the Brandeis Center lawsuit that seeks to put the Brandeis and the Israel lobby in charge of California's teacher trainings on anti-Semitism. This is deeply concerning for us and part of a broader trend of attacks on First Amendment rights and censorship in public education throughout the country. It is absolutely critical that we reject the IHRA definition and all definitions of anti-Semitism that include criticism of Israel. This is a country that, according to the ICJ, the United Nations, and every major human rights organization in the world, states is actively committing genocide in Gaza. not to mention

0: leading the United States into an illegal and immoral war on Iran. We cannot silence honest conversations about Palestinian history, Palestinian identity, and the ongoing genocide in Gaza, something that the vast majority of Americans and Californians and Angelenos are in opposition to, yet are facing increased repression in the form of lawfare like this lawsuit. We hope that you, in your leadership position on the school board, reject the Brandeis Center's attempts to censor public education. We also urge you to fund ethnic studies and resist these demands by the Brandeis Center to censor ethnic studies with a committee that has to approve all texts. Thank you, and we look forward to continuing to work together.
1: At a press conference held on October 9th, 2023, on that date, the Israeli Defense Minister Yoav Gallant said, and I quote, "I have ordered a complete siege on the Gaza Strip. There will be no electricity, no food, no fuel. Everything is closed. We are fighting human animals, and we will act accordingly." On October 10th, 2 days later, 3 days later, the head of the Israel Army's coordinating government activities in the territories, COGAT, Major General Ghassan Alian addressed a message directly to Gaza residents. And note, the previous quote I gave you did not address combatants, terrorists, Hamas, or anything. The entire population of Gaza was addressed, and this other man is doing it again. Quote, "Human animals, again, must be treated as such. There will be no electricity, no water. There will only be destruction. You wanted hell. You will get hell," close quote. If you endorse this conflation of Jews and Israel, you're opening the door to conflict in your schools between a repression of speech
2: and
1: people who would object to it.
3: Children know what's going on. The genocide in Gaza is being live streamed. This is a genocide that's being funded by our tax dollars. It's a very complicated and sad reality that our children have to face. And to have a nonprofit like Brandeis, who's funded by Israel proxies, be in charge of teaching our students is completely inappropriate. We can teach our children the truth and have an empowered youth for a just world that we all want to build. We can envision a just and equal world together. And the first step is to reject this settlement. No Israeli proxies in our schools.
4: You've been listening to testimony before the Los Angeles Unified School District School Board. The Brandeis Center, one of the groups suing California and the California Department of Education, is headed up by Kenneth Marcus. He's a former Trump appointee in the Civil Rights Division of the State Department. The Brandeis Center has either filed lawsuits or civil rights complaints against a myriad of institutions, such as Berkeley Unified, Santa Ana Unified, MIT, Stanford, the University of Massachusetts, Ohio State, Harvard, the National Education Association, the American Psychological Association, UC Berkeley, UCLA, and UC Santa Barbara. This is lawfare. In some cases, the institutions settle. They give up. UC Berkeley, rather than go to trial, agreed to adopt the International Holocaust Remembrance Alliance, the IHRA, definition and examples of anti-Semitism, which conflate criticism of Israel with anti-Semitism. MIT, on the other hand, said we're not settling, and a federal judge dismissed much of that case. To protect student First Amendment rights and religious freedom, K-12 Legal Defense, that's led by attorney Liz Jackson and San Francisco law firm Leonard Carter, are filing a motion, to intervene in Brandeis v. California on behalf of a group of 10 California families, Jewish and Palestinian parents and students enrolled in public schools from Los Angeles to the Bay Area. Why intervene? An intervener can introduce new arguments and expand discovery for new evidence. Keep in mind, California is home to the largest Palestinian community in the nation, so the scale of potential harm from anti-Palestinian racism is unprecedented. Next up on Code Pink Radio, a webinar produced by Code Pink's China is Not Our Enemy campaign. Here's Code Pink's co-founder, Jody Evans, imagining a future free from war and greed. She's followed by Megan Russell, talking about people-to-people friendship with China. Let's listen.
2: Today is really a 101 on our China campaign at this moment, you know, 6 years into the campaign. So propaganda works. Please remember that. They don't do it because it doesn't work. They do it because it works. And I have watched it work my entire life. And I have watched those who attempt the truth in the face of lies be attacked, vilified, and at times murdered. The silencing they use also works. And this is where war starts. It starts with the lie. We are watching a genocide that stands on the shoulders of a century of lies. So when I saw hate towards China erupting in 2019 and started to follow the thread of it, mostly from one person, my response was, oh, here we go. This is pre-Iraq war all over again. There's an enemy. We're going to lie about it. We're going to make you all upset with information you don't have and use you to go to war. So my response wasn't about China. It was about the U.S. manufacturing another war, now on China. And that thought was frightening. The buildup around China had been happening for years since Obama's pivot to Asia, and Code Pink had protested in like South Korea to stop U.S. bases being built in pristine places. But it was what happened on my Facebook page in early 2020, or actually it was late 2019, that woke me up to what was building and the seriousness of it. I had been traveling to China with my husband when he'd moved there in April of 2019, and I'd gone almost every month. I knew next to nothing about China when I went. I'd been there a few times, but it was just like another country I visited, except it manufactured a lot of things cheaply. I loved my Chinese community in LA. I'd been engaged with them since the 70s. They carried a lot of the culture of China, but not any of the current politics. And the acupuncture community has been my community also since the 70s when I helped make it legal in California. But every time I went to China, I was discovering something new, and I would post it on my Facebook page with tons of excitement at what I was discovering. People would comment about how amazing it looked, and they couldn't wait to visit. But in December 2019, that all shifted when my post was greeted with hate and shame on me for posting something positive about horrific and violent China. Xenophobia is centuries old in the United States. The racism and abuse of Chinese and many of the people from Asia is atrocious and long. And I wanted to stop the buildup to war, and so I launched this campaign. China is not our enemy. It is a campaign to get in front of the propaganda that will be used to drive a war on China. In the process, I've learned a lot about China. And I've been amazed by what I've learned and impressed with what is on the other side of the wall of hate the U.S. has been building. But that's not what the campaign is about. China's doing a great job of being itself, and people are discovering it. That's how that happens. I think it's called China maxing right now. But we still need to engage in the U.S. to stop this war. This is serious. Just like we live in a moment where 70% of U.S. citizens are against war. Oh, my God, I never thought I would live in this country for that to be true. It's true, and wars are still raging. Even though we live in a country where 67% of American Jews are against the violence of Zionism, that violence continues every day in the most barbaric ways that our hearts can hold. So just a reminder of how serious this is and why I take it so seriously. You know, let's look at the stories from October 7th that were already made up pre-October 7th to launch that day. Rapes, babies being beheaded and roasted in ovens. Those were all used to justify killing babies in incubators. Now debunked, it doesn't matter. And they still have a hold on the people who believe them. These lies are powerful tools, and they will use every unsuspecting heart to drag it in to be used as a tool by the empire in its insatiable need for violence, power, greed, and control. It has been over 6 years since I launched this campaign, and the atmosphere of telling the truth is much more open and comfortable. The work that we and others have done has made talking about this have a more open audience. But when we started, we were basically terrorists disrupting a narrative that most everyone, 90% of the United States, stood on. We know as activists, our task is to hold unpopular positions against the agreed upon narratives that always serve the rich and the powerful. They own the tools that weave culture, and if you veer, you are punished. One of the things I witnessed as I began paying attention was that there was already casualties of the war in China. They were Asian Americans, because people can't tell the difference, and so every Asian is an opportunity to hate on China and unfortunately be violent to other humans. And the violence against the beautiful ecosystems that surround China that were being turned into missile bases, crushing local indigenous communities and historical burial grounds and their playgrounds in nature that were taken away from them. In the process of this campaign, I've changed. I have a deep awareness of China that I value, and it is so far from what I thought when I started. But it has happened from going back over and over again with questions. It's happened from being in the culture, being affected by it, and learning how to see, not with Western eyes, but to witness through the eyes of another culture that I was learning. It has taken me a long time. It's been a very long process, and I'm still discovering and learning every time. We encourage people to visit China so they can have their own experience and come back with their own stories to enter the toxic soil of lies with some lived truth. There has been a gift for me in this campaign. I teach at Code Pink how we pivot to local peace economies and why that's so essential for a future. Yet to live where it is the culture has given me a depth of hope for the future that nourishes my heart and spirit. And it drives me to work with all my heart to stop the U.S. from going to war on China for layers more reasons than when I started. I know the devastation of war, and I have done this work for 55 years because I do know it. I have been doing that, but in these last 6 years in China, it has moved me from being against to being for a future that is not an idea, but a lived experiment that serves all life. That is a profound shift that I wish for everyone. It makes your work for peace so much easier and so much more joyful. The campaigns Megan's about to share with you are tools to open people's eyes, where there are ways to engage that expose how the lies are serving war and where they are rooted or driven from. Understanding that helps activists question for themselves. They are targeting the progressive movement with this war to China. They're targeting us because we care deeply. They have gathered, you know, places where they can hook our hearts. But in the last 6 years, activists have gathered together with us in community to learn, to read, to engage in question. And I've watched them be changed and open-hearted and willing to have the courage to go out and share with their communities. So I want to introduce you to the amazing Megan Russell, who's our brilliant campaign coordinator for the China campaign. Megan graduated from the London School of Economics with a master's degree in conflict studies and studied conflict, culture and international law at NYU. She spent 1 year studying in Shanghai and over 8 years studying Chinese Mandarin. Her research focuses on the intersection between U.S.-China affairs, peace building, and international development. Megan, thank you for all your leadership, and take us into our campaigns.

0: I'm Marcy Winograd. 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
1: So I'm going to introduce some of our sub-campaigns within the wider China's Not Our Enemy campaign and talk about the work that we've been doing, how we think about it, what our goals are, and overall why, to help you better understand the campaign and the general direction and strategy. But first, as Jody said, the campaign itself was created in response to the sudden increase in the demonization of China and the subsequent rise of Sinophobia in the U.S. And this was born, of course, not out of China being a true enemy, but of its rise threatening the hegemonic status of the U.S. So in turn, our government set us off down a path to war. So billions of dollars have been spent and are being spent militarizing the Pacific surrounding China with military bases and troops. The U.S. has used military and economic coercion against China. There's been discriminative legislation that's been passed targeting China, Chinese Americans, Chinese nationals, and so much more. So the campaign seeks to do two main things. The first is to educate people how their minds are being shaped for war. And we do this by teaching about China and dismantling the lies that are being told by the media, by politicians, and informing on the billions and billions of tax dollars that are being spent preparing for the war that nobody wants. And we also do this by teaching about China's culture, about China's history, which is very, very long, spanning thousands of years, and dismantling the paranoia that follows everything that China does. And the second thing that we do is we redirect all of that energy into a push for peace, which is why we emphasize the need for friendship and cooperation with China, for working together on the important topics of today, like climate change, nuclear disarmament, global poverty alleviation, food security, and all the other extremely important issues. So we have a few sub-campaigns within the broader campaign focusing on different topics, which include the following. We have our Disarm the Discourse campaign to disarm the media's drive to war and expose the propaganda manufacturing public consent for that war. We have our Stop the Hate on the AAPI community to cooperate for people and planet, which is our main overlap with our War is Not Green campaign. We have our PBS censorship campaign, which teaches on China's poverty alleviation and internal development, as well as the media censorship over really anything to do with China that's positive, like how China has taken millions of people out of poverty. This continues to be censored. We have our Expose the Cost of War and Reject the War. And so these are some of the wider umbrellas in which our main targeted actions fall. In addition to these, we also have our China trips that we do. We're going on to our third Code Pink China trip this October. We have our China book club and our China working group, which are all places to take people deeper into learning and connecting with China, as well as to build our wider community, which is now global and really, really amazing. So let's take a look at one of our longest running campaigns, which has been targeting the University of Michigan administration. So this campaign started over a year ago when a postdoc student, Dr. Yun Ching Jian, was accused of bringing a fungus, Fusarium granarium, into the U.S. without prior authorization. So Dr. Jian was arrested. She was labeled an agroterrorist and ultimately deported, even with no evidence of true wrongdoing. And Dr. Jian was the first to be targeted, but not the last. What followed was a series of deranged political persecutions against Chinese scholars at the University of Michigan, which reflected the broader pattern of institutionalized violence against them, and the climate of fear and repression that continues to spread today across U.S. campuses. So around the country, Chinese scholars and students and communities have continuously been painted as threats. They've been surveilled and silenced, and the universities have been really largely complicit in this political targeting, and not just complicit, but cooperative. They have actively assisted the federal government in this targeting, including the UM administration. So there was Dr. Yunqing Jian, Dr. Chen Chun Han, Xu Bai, Jiyong Zhang, Fenfeng Zhang. These are a few of the UM scholars who have had their lives ruined in the past year by these policies. And very tragically, this political persecution culminated in the really horrific death of UM postdoc student Dunhao Wang last spring, who was the latest to be targeted by federal authorities, the details of which are still coming to light. But it was reported that in the hours after he was questioned by a federal agent, he jumped off the balcony of the science lab at the University of Michigan. So we held a vigil for Dunhao about a month later and have been working to get this story into the news and to continue advocate for increased protections for Chinese students, as well as legal and mental health support for those who have been targeted. And our really wonderful UM community also hosts monthly potlucks to educate the wider community and to grow support for their local movement. And they've done a really brilliant job. but as you can see, the US push for war on China has not only fueled tensions, but has also reignited xenophobia here in the US and institutionalized it into government policies. And as a result, the AAPI communities across the country have become collateral damage through these witch hunts and through political targetings. And this happens because when you frame an entire country as an enemy, that identity gets inflated down to the individual level. So therefore, promoting anti-China narratives very easily becomes anti-Chinese and anti-Asian narratives. And this is why we have seen so much rise in xenophobia over the past decade. You know, we saw the same thing in the past during the war on terror, which promoted anti-Muslim sentiments and increased racism around the country against Muslims and anyone of Swana descent. So likewise, racism and violence against the AAPI community, it has vast historical precedent in the U.S., even from the very founding of our country, but ever since the pivot to Asia and the shift to promoting rivalry with China, it's really proliferated. It reached new heights during COVID, and worsened under the subsequent China initiative during Trump's first term, which is what has been revived as the systematic persecution of Chinese and Chinese American scholars across the country, which is real and ongoing. And Michigan has become really the front lines of this crisis in the U.S. So much of the worst of the war on China has manifested here. And as the call for war continues to ramp up, it's likely this will continue to spread across the country and get worse and ruin more lives. So in addition to our petition to the UM administration, we also sent a letter of support to Dunhao Wang's family. We were told by his family, by the family lawyer, that his family was very touched by the vigil held for him, and that they are grateful that we continue to push for more information on what happened, because they are also waiting to learn more. They don't know what happened, and the circumstances around his death are very strange. We learned that he not only had a job lined up in China, but also a wedding planned, and was set to return soon. He had been studying advanced semiconductor technology, which is an area the U.S. has included under its broad scope of national security because of the tech race against China. And this is why I've also included our petition to the National Science Foundation here, because it's also relevant. The NSF recently passed a policy banning collaboration with Chinese universities and research institutions. And our petition urges them to reconsider and reverse this policy because science, it relies on collaboration and openness. And we need to cooperate with China if we really are to solve any of the major issues of today, like climate change. So restriction really undermines this and creates, you know, an even more chilling effect on research partnership and overall contributes to this growing anti-China sentiments and the racist policies that are harming Chinese nationals and Chinese Americans in the U.S. today. It's all connected and it's hurting people in very real, very physical ways already. And this is the nature of violence and imperialism. It does not need, you know, a gun to ruin lives and to kill. So the war on China has very real, very harmful presence here in the U.S. and it's overlapping into various sectors of life, including research, technology, education. And we are still working on this campaign and continue to do what we can to work with student organizations at the U of M to pressure the administration, as well as to get the story out into the media about what's happening, because it cannot be ignored. So second, I'll talk a little bit about our targeting the media. The battle against the media is a very huge ongoing campaign for us, and this falls under our Disarm the Discourse, as well as the Expose the U.S. War on China. Like Jody mentioned, when she started this campaign 6 years ago, she noticed that the propaganda that led up to the war in Iraq was being replicated with China. And this is because you really, you know, you see the same thing, because before war, you need to a degree to convince the public that war is necessary, or at least militarization and weapon spending. So you first begin to see a whole lot of demonization that saturates the political sphere, the media, and then this echoes out into the wider public space. And this was, you know, the same story with a new character. Before, it was Iraq is our enemy, so we need to invade and spend trillions of dollars there. And now the U.S. government says China is our number one enemy and our number one security threat. And the arms build up to preparing for war with China is really unlike anything we've ever seen in U.S. history, especially now with the War Department budget that's pushing past $1.5 trillion. It's really unimaginable. And so much of that is justified as being need to prepare for war with China. So we saw the demonization of China and the effects of that, the increasing xenophobia, the war alliances in the Pacific, the billions being spent militarizing the first island chain around China. And, you know, this, is, of course, is not because China has plans to invade other countries. It's because in the past few decades, China has undergone very rapid growth and development, and has risen to agree that it now threatens U.S. imperialism. And even more than that, China has not, you know, surrendered to this global capitalist order. So it's a threat both to U.S. imperialism and the capitalist structures that siphon the wealth from the global south. So this is the real enemy in the real battle. It's the one against U.S. imperialism and those who profit off of it. So yeah, over the past 6 years, the number of Americans who think China is our enemy has really skyrocketed because of the propaganda push, which, by the way, the U.S. government funds with billions of dollars. Recently, though, we've had some success lowering those numbers on account of our work, but also on account of China being China, and also people just waking up to the U.S. and to the senseless militarism that is funded and profited off the genocide of the Palestinian people, and the murder and exploitation of many others just all over the globe. It's becoming more obvious to people. And just recently, there was another poll showing that people had more faith in the Chinese government than the U.S. government in many countries around the world. So we're definitely seeing a shift, but the numbers are still dangerous. So we continue to expose the media and push for better, more well-rounded reporting, such as our joint letter to Ta-Nehisi Coates asking him to tackle the U.S. war on China. We're still waiting for that article from him, but we're hopeful. But yeah, so the reason we focus so much on the media is because right now this is an information war, but that's not where it's going to end if it's not stopped, and we've seen this repeatedly throughout history. So our work with this campaign is really trying to weave through all this propaganda that sells the story that China is our enemy, and also the propaganda that tells us that the lives in China and across the Pacific, across the global south, are worth less, because the propaganda is, it's inherently racist. The stories are racist and dehumanizing. They rely on this to justify war and to justify killing. You know, you have to believe that another human being is worth less, or that their death or that their struggle benefits you in some way. So the way the media frames China and the Chinese people creates negative perceptions that bleed into their lived experience through acts of hate and violence. And this isn't a new thing, it's centuries old. It's just another chapter in a very long history. But yeah, the thing is, the imperialist viewpoint, it's so saturated in our culture that we don't notice it's there a lot of the times. We just judge and we remain complicit in the violence that we perpetuate through just conforming to our systems or listening to what the media is paid to tell us. And this is why it's really critical to expose that system and expose the stories and show people how they are being brainwashed, because it's through this realization that they're able to step out of the automation of support to U.S. imperialism abroad, not just against China, but just everywhere. So here we have our letter to Ta-Nehisi, as well as our petition to The Guardian, calling them out for an article that purposely made it sound as if China was gearing up for war and entirely left out the role the U.S. has played in antagonizing it. And we also have our letter to The Climate News, which has published some really good reports on China. And our letter to them requested that they write on how the U.S. war on China and militarization of the Pacific has led to countless environmental damages, because the link between climate and militarism cannot be ignored. Just briefly, I want to talk about how China has really essentially become the ultimate legislation passer in Congress. And what I mean by that is that China is being used to justify an enormous number of bills and legislation, from military programs and increases in spending, propaganda legislation, and more, and really in every sector and industry. Again and again, we hear that we need to spend more, build more weapons, expand U.S. military presence, because we have to compete with China, they say, or to gear up and prepare for war. And we can really see this very clearly in the new $1.5 trillion war budget. A huge amount of that money is going toward preparing for war with China, building new naval ships, expanding missile systems, increasing military infrastructure, and moving more and more weapons and forces to the Pacific. And we've already spent trillions of dollars. There was a recent research report from Brown University Cost of War that showed the U.S. has already spent over $2.3 trillion preparing for war with China. And that is even considered a conservative estimate. So that means trillions of dollars are being committed to preparing for this war that we should be doing everything possible to prevent. And the justification is all very remarkably consistent. It's all about China. China is repeatedly invoked to pass these military spending bills and to build new weapon systems, and really to expand U.S. military presence on literally every continent, not just in Asia. And then the more money that the U.S. spends on preparing for war on China, the more pressure there is to convince the public that China is an enemy and that war is something we need to prepare for rather than something we need to be working to prevent. So we're essentially watching this feedback loop with all this fear of China that justifies more military spending, and then more military spending creates incentive to generate even more fear of China. It's like this never-ending cycle, and it's just spiraled completely out of control. And it's being taken advantage of by the elites and by people who profit off military spending and profit off U.S. imperialism. And these, of course, are the same people who control the media. So they keep the story going, and it just perpetuates itself. And meanwhile, that $1.5 trillion, all that money, could be going toward things that people actually need, like healthcare and housing and education and public infrastructure, all the things that we need to fund life. And so when we talk about China, we need to keep in mind that you don't need to know anything about China or like China or defend China in any way. You just need to understand that the military-industrial complex is using China as a tool to keep itself going as unprecedented at these unprecedentedly huge rates, and that this is bound to end in a really, really terrible way with nuclear annihilation or climate disaster or extreme economic downfall. And this is all to benefit who? Not you or me or the people of the world, just the few people at the top who profit off of it. And yeah, I think this will lead us in, back into Jody.
2: Thanks. Okay, China is not a threat. It is a, the only threat it is to the billionaires and the capitalist structure. So, you know, why go to war on China now? Why did Obama pivot to Asia? This is a continuation of the Cold War. And just to remind everyone, the U.S. Cold War has killed something like 35 million innocent people across the world because they're socialists. And socialism is a mirror to capitalism that exposes the violence of capitalism and its failures. So yes, it's a threat to capitalist hegemony. China did the work of educating and creating a plan for their people to grow and thrive. It resulted in an increase in China of GDP that has folks in China and DC concerned, right? Oh my God, the socialist project could succeed and could expose capitalism for the violent destroyer of life that it is. So communism has been the boogeyman for the last, you know, 100 years. It's the ultimate enemy they define their activities by, their existential threat. And when they say an existential threat, this really reveals how much they believe their capitalism, how fragile it is. Like, if you look at it, if this is an existential threat, then capitalism must be very fragile. Because if people had a choice, if they saw that socialism worked somewhere and the people were thriving, capitalism wouldn't be so attractive. People would choose socialism instead of all their labor that is siphoned away from them into the hands of the rich. And never has it been more obvious. So you're not allowed that choice. The people of other countries have not been allowed that choice. The people of many, many other countries who believed in it have been murdered by the United States of America. So their murder spree is not over. This is a continuation of the Cold War. And if we look at what the Cold War has done, it has made the world worse, more violent, more culturally extreme, and more unsafe for life. So stopping the U.S. war on China, stopping Hegseth's $1.5 trillion bill are our tasks here in the U.S. China will be China. It will do what it does. We can be inspired. We can hate it. We can be concerned about how it does things. But do we really want to be tools for the mass murder of innocent people? That is what this campaign asks. That's why we are educating people out of being used as tools for war. Megan, tell us how.
1: So how can you get involved in the campaign? There are so many ways. You can participate easily by joining our China Working Group. We meet every other Monday. And on these calls, you can help strategize our campaign direction, brainstorm actions. These are very casual meetings and just great with connecting people and building community and learning all about China. And if you want more in-depth political education, you can join our China Book Club. We also meet every other week. And we will be starting a new book in October. So that is a great time to hop in. If you want to dive just head first into learning and connecting with China, you can also join one of our Code Pink China trips. We have one in October, and we'll probably do another one in the spring. You can send me an email, megan@codepink.org, if you're interested, and I'll help you with next steps on how to sign up. Our trips really emphasize learning about China's revolutionary history, learning about its modern socialist development, and really just understanding China and connecting with the local people. Other ways you can get involved is by signing our petitions, taking action, sharing them with your friends, family on social media, following us on social media. We also, you know, always say you should go support your local Chinese community. 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There's an infinite amount to learn about China, and we recommend you do so. So you can take action at codepink.org/China.
0: 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Before that, testimony delivered before the Los Angeles Unified School District, urging board members to oppose a settlement in Brandeis v. California, in which the Brandeis Center seeks to conflate criticism of Israel with anti-Semitism in teacher evaluation. I'm Marcy Winograd, co-producer with Michelle Elner of Code Pink Radio. 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Thank you.

I was invited to the State Young Writers Conference out at Cheney, which is at Eastern Washington University. And I didn't want to embarrass my son, you know. And I was going to behave myself because I had to live there then. But sure. But I got on the stage. It was an enormous auditorium. There are 2,700 young faces out there. None of them with any prospects anybody could detect. And off to the side of the stage was the suit and tie crowd of people from the school district and the principals. And the main speaker following me was from the Chamber of Commerce. Well, something inside of me snapped. And I got to the microphone, and I looked out over that multitude of faces, and I said something to the effect of, "You're about to be told one more time that you're America's most valuable natural resource. Have you seen what they do to valuable natural resources? Have you seen a strip mine? Have you seen a clear cut in the forest? Have you seen a polluted river? Don't ever let them call you a valuable natural resource. They're going to strip mine your soul. They're going to clear cut your best thoughts for the sake of profit unless you learn to resist, because the profit system follows the path of least resistance, and following the path of least resistance is what makes the river crooked." Well, there was great gnashing of teeth and rending of garments. Mine. Born to the door, screaming epithets over my shoulder, something to the effect of, "Make a break for it, kids! Flee to the wilderness! The one within, if you can find it." Well, I wrote them a nice letter, though, as I oozed out of the state, headed for Nevada City. I sent it to their little literary magazine. I respect kids. I love especially little kids. Little kids are... but they're their own. See, it's when you grow up and be somebody else's, you're all in trouble. You're like, bankers.

replicate that rumbling baritone voice or that Norwegian accent, but is the story the way he told it? He said, well, they boomed into Spokane and towns all over the West, looking for work in the silver mines up in the Coeur d'Alene or in the logging camps or in the wheat harvest, the 110 cats, the great wheat lands that flow away south of Spokane called the Palouse. Well, you jungle up in the flops, wait for the weather to break, and then you go down on the street on Trent Avenue, and there were these rows of little shops called labor sharks. Well, labor sharks hold jobs. You give a labor shark $4 and it entitled you to a job, say putting down a new mine shaft up in the Coeur d'Alene. Well, you'd boom up there to that job, burning up your road stake as you went. You get up there, work a month, get paid, and then fired. Why? Because the foreman on the job was splitting the labor fees with the shark in town. So crooked as hell, they called it perpetual motion, where you had one job, one worker going to the job, one worker on the job, one worker coming back to buy another damn job. Well, he said that the union, the Wobblies, IWW, they came into those towns all over the West in Spokane and to build union hiring halls to control the conditions of their labor. Well, the one in Missoula, Montana was burned down. The one in Spokane was torn down by the law. So the Wobblies went down on the street, and they put up soap boxes, and they get up on the soap box and start windmilling, street speaking, exhorting, and they'd always set up right across the street from the Starvation Army. Be over there, Bible banging, and Jesus preached, and telling these working folks that to give what they had to Jesus, they get pie in the sky by and by. My, my, that's a lie. Well, they were good at it. People flocked across the street to join a fighting union, which offers a more immediate form of salvation than the standard garden variety. Scared the tar out of the city and out of the bosses, so they passed an ordinance against free speech, against speaking openly on the street. Applied to everybody except the Salvation Army. Now, that's intolerable. We all know that the state can't give you free speech, and the state can't take it away. You're born with it, like your eyes, like your ears. Huh? We all understand that. Like old Campbell said, freedom is something you assume. Then you wait for somebody to try to take it away from you. The degree to which you resist is the degree to which you are free. So they said, okay, we're going to resist. They sent out a call to anybody cut loose from a job in the whole territory. They flooded into town on the freight trains, filled it up, put that soapbox up on Trent Avenue in defiance of the law, built a line four blocks down and four blocks up, and every one of those booming workers took their turn up on that soapbox. Had time enough to say, fellow workers, and they got arrested. Well, that was the idea, of course, to fill the jails. The Finnish workers, they were the tough ones. The Finnish immigrants were socialists when they got here. The Finnish worker learned enough English to be able to say, fellow workers, and if the cop wasn't right there, say, where's that damn cop? Well, they filled the city jail, filled the county jail, filled the sports arena, all the high school gyms, grade school gyms. Every square inch of public space was full of busted boomers. But then the city had to feed them. The tax burden was enormous. And the taxpayers balked and said, we're not going to spend our hard-earned loot to feed that bunch of grimy grifters down in the slammer. So they had to change the ordinance, and they won. And it didn't take any ballot boxes, and it didn't take any political parties. It's called direct action, and comes to us highly recommended. I was traveling through Illinois when I was invited to stop and sing at a memorial there in the little town of Mount Olive. Now, who of note in American history is buried in the cemetery in Mount Olive, Illinois? I'll give you a hint. It was a woman. It was a Union Miners Cemetery. Do you have it yet? Mary Harris. Mary Harris Jones. Mother Jones. It's hard for the mind to encompass a life that embraced the presidencies between Andrew Jackson and Herbert Hoover. Why, when Mother Jones was a little girl, there were people still alive who remembered the Revolutionary War. And she died on the eve of the New Deal. Her millinery shop burned down in the Chicago fire, and she had heard Abraham Lincoln speak in person. Mostly, though, Mother Jones was the miner's friend. Down in Kentucky, Tennessee, West Virginia. Well, the men had been organizing the underground workers, the miners. Mother Jones had already organized.

out of the coal pit. Now, Mother Jones wasn't an organizer, she was an agitator, which meant often enough she was hated as much by the organizers as by the bosses. One time, Mother Jones was out in Colorado at the great Ludlow strike. Now, that was a strike to enforce the 8-hour day, which the state of Colorado had made a law, but they couldn't enforce it because Rockefeller owned the militia. Now, the governor promised not to send the militia into the coal fields, but he lied, and he did. Mother Jones was in the Union Hall down there at Ludlow, and word came that the militia had entered the coal fields. Well, she leapt up, and she screamed, "Let's go get the sons of bitches!" And she stormed out. She didn't look to see if anybody was following her. Nobody was following her. She just flounced up the road alone and confronted the militia. And that was the year the President Theodore Roosevelt called Mother Jones the most dangerous woman in America. And she was 83 years old. That's some kind of danger.

I guess the most outspoken person I ever met, did a lot of time for it too, 37 times in jail. Guy that took me off the freight trains when I got back from Korea, and many of you heard me speak about him before, and I'm never tired of it. Yeah, I was just cruising the country drunk most of the time, really angry at what I'd seen and done. I didn't know if I could live in the country anymore. There was a house down in Salt Lake. I was on the Western Pacific freight trains coming south out of Ogden, Utah. I heard there was a house outside the Roper Yards in Salt Lake with a lantern on it. And inside that there was, it was warm. It was real cold. It was early spring. And there was a food and a clothing barrel so you could change your duds. And I found it. It was called the Joe Hill House of Hospitality, one of the Catholic worker houses. Dorothy Day's people, you know, and Peter Buren. But mainly I found old Ammon Hennessy in his late 60s. Ammon Hennessy had come out there to start the Joe Hill House. Ammon Hennessy was a Catholic anarchist, pacifist, draft dodger in two world wars, tax refuser, vegetarian, wise guy, one-man revolution in America, he called himself. And I think that about covers it. Ammon was tough, but not hard. He was tough without that brittle hardness a lot of tough men have that would shatter it if you struck it too hard. Love in action, Dorothy Day called him. Using Dostoevsky's words, love in action is harsh and dreadful compared to love in dreams. And he had that harsh, dreadful love and a little chisel-shaped fingernail that he'd jab at you. And I got scars from that damn thing. He would back you into a rhetorical corner from which there was no philosophical escape hatch. He had you dead to rights. You say, Ammon, I'll change. I promise I'll change. Just don't talk to me anymore. Oh, God. The man could talk. Oh, boy, he could talk. I mean, he just didn't do free speech. He flogged it to death. Yeah, he never went to the ballot box. Ammon didn't, you know. Ammon Hennessy's body was his ballot. And he cast it in behalf of the people around him every day of his life. And he never had anything, you know. He just got the satisfaction of knowing he was doing the right thing. And you could never tell him he hadn't voted, you know. He had that body ballot. He'd say, yeah, I did. I did vote. I just didn't assign responsibility to other people to do things. I accepted responsibility and made sure that things got done. A little bit different way of looking at voting, isn't it? Think about it. Oh, Ammon, my. Many times we stood up together in front of Federal District Judge Ritter, that old fart. And Ammon would be picketing against war taxes illegally, you know. It didn't matter. He'd still hold his sign up there and still pass out leaflets and talk, fasting every day for every year since Hiroshima. Long fast. And he'd get busted for picketing illegally, and he'd stand up. He never played innocent or guilty. He played anarchy. And Judge Ritter would say, anarchist? What is an anarchist, Hennessy? And Hennessy would say, well, an anarchist is anybody who don't need a cop to tell him what to do. Fundamentalist anarchist. I don't like that. And Ritter would say, but Ammon, you broke the law. What about that? And Ammon would say, oh, Judge, your damn laws. The good people don't need them, and the bad people don't obey them. So what use are they anyway? He had that kind of shorthand that pairs the fat off all the arguments.

Herb Edwards. Herb Edwards lived in West Seattle, little apartment, neat as a pin. Herb was a logger, a working logger, and he was also a wobbly of many other things, an organizer. One Sunday, during one of his Tom and Jerry parties where I used to get routinely destroyed, I don't even know what's in a Tom and Jerry. I don't want to know. I just hope I never see one again as long as I live, but he could drink them. Old Herb Edwards, he told me about the free speech fight in Spokane, Washington, 1910, because as a young logger, he was there. This is some years ago, and he's passed on. He told me, he said, yeah, we used to boom into towns all over the West on the freight trains. We'd jungle up in the flops and wait for something to open up in the forest, in the logging to the north, of the wheat harvest to the south, of the Coeur d'Alene's, the silver mines over there in Kellogg. And then we'd go down onto the street when the weather broke. And down on Trent Avenue, there were rows of little shops. They were called labor sharks. And you'd go in and buy a job. It cost you $4. Get a little chit that entitled you to a job up in the, putting a new shaft in the silver mines or up at a logging camp. Well, you'd use up your road stake going up there. You'd work for a month, get paid, and get fired. Why? Because the foreman on the job was splitting the labor, the shark's fees with the shark in town. Okay? So they call it perpetual motion. It meant you had one job up there. You had a worker going to the job, a worker on the job, and a worker coming back to town to buy another damn job. See, that's a money pump. So he said the Wobblies, they decided to build union hiring halls to control the conditions of their labor. Well, the one in Missoula, Montana was burnt down by the cops. The one in Spokane, Washington was torn down. So the Wobblies went out on the street and they set up those soapboxes, like I say, and they got up on them and started windmilling. And they always set up across the street from the Starvation Army. And they, Starvation Army is down there Bible banging and Jesus preaching and tell these working people if they have, give what they have to the Lord to get pie in the sky by and by. My, my. That's a lie. Well, they were good at it, and people would flood across the street to join a fighting union. In fact, they were so good at it, it just scared the tar out of the bosses, out of the city. So they passed an ordinance against free speech. Nobody could speak openly on the street except the Salvation Army. You see? Well, that's intolerable, you know. Like I was saying, you know, earlier, that those Wobblies understood that the state can't give you free speech, and they can't take it away. You're born with it, like your eyes, your ears. We just all know that, you know. Remember, quoting Campbell, didn't I? Campbell, the organizer, said, freedom is something you assume. You wait for somebody to try to take it away from you. The degree to which you resist is the degree to which you are free. Huh? So they said, okay, we're going to have a free speech fight because it's that important. They sent a call out to anybody cut loose from a job. They boomed into town, into Spokane one more time, filled up the town, went down on Trent Avenue, put that soapbox up in defiance of the law, built a line four blocks down, four blocks up, and every one of those booming workers took their turn on that soapbox. Had time enough to say, fellow workers, and they get arrested. That was the idea. The Finns were the tough ones. They were socialists when they got here. Finnish worker had learned enough English to be able to say, fellow workers, and if the cop wasn't right there, he'd say, where's that damn cop? Well, they filled up the city jail, the county jail, Fort Wright, the high school gym, grade school gym. Every square inch of public space was full of busted boomers. But then the city had to feed them. The tax burden was enormous, and the taxpayers balked and said, we're not going to spend our hard-earned loot to feed that bunch of grimy grifters down in the slammer. So they had to change the ordinance, and they won. And it didn't take any political parties, and it didn't take any ballot boxes. It's called direct action and comes to us highly recommended.

Yeah, Art Nurse was a hero to me, a hero. I have despaired, largely despaired of heroes in these, the waning days of Babylon. How about you? You stop a kid on the street, which is a good idea anyway. You don't know what he might be up to. Arrest thyself, young Sirrah, on thy witless course. Grab him, rattle him a little bit. Say, who are your heroes, kid? And chances are they will give you the names of people that don't exist. Huh? The moldy muffin flower arrangers, whatever they're called. I can't keep track of it. Luke Flypaper. What is this? Barbie. Tell me Barbie is real. Poor deformed creature. What happened at the time when heroes were flesh and blood people? What's wrong with your grandparents being heroes, or Big Bill Haywood, or Mother Jones, or Mother Bleuler, on and on? See, appropriate heroes. Now, my mother, like I say, worked for the CIO. We were living in Cleveland, Ohio. We moved west in 47. She made sure that we had appropriate heroes. My mother would clip the Cleveland Plain Dealer. It was a good labor paper in its day. And take out columns and paste them in a scrapbook to trundle down to the school to share with our wee comrades. And what she favored, mainly she favored bank robbers. She clipped columns about a lot of that going on. It was the late depression. And then there was Kid Farrow. Now, Kid Farrow, we had a little book of Kid Farrow. It was harder to get info on him. He was a legendary safecracker from Chicago. And after my parents had passed on, I was out in the world. I found out that in his dotage, Kid Farrow was interviewed by the great Studs Terkel. You know about him here. The only person I know of who could successfully interview a safecracker from Chicago. And Studs was surprised to find that he had a political philosophy. Kid Farrow said, see if I remember it, said, Studs, I am committed to one proposition, taking money away from a bunch of dilettantes who earned it through nepotism. Take it away from them by hook, by crook, slingshot, canoe. We must shaft these guys. You got to love a fella to say a thing like that. Yes, sir. My mother said, we got to have more Robin Hood bandits to balance out the philanthropists. Said, yeah, Robin Hood bandit gives away privately what he steals publicly, and a philanthropist, well, you figure it out.

0: Well, this is the longest session I have ever been in my life, and my voice is about to fall apart, so I'm going to sing the last one, Rather We Are. I bet if I was to make book right now about what that song was, I wouldn't make very much money.
1: You're right.
0: Which one is it?
1: Solidarity.
0: Well, all right. I mean, like that song. When the union's inspiration through the workers' blood shall run, there can be no power greater anywhere beneath the sun. Yet what force on earth

LNS Catalog number 127085.

This is Bird Note. After dark, it's our ears that connect us to the lives of birds. And one of our most familiar connections is with the lovely and mysterious hooting of great horned owls. When a pair of great horned owls calls in a duet, the female usually hoots first. And the male replies at a lower pitch. Even though females average a third larger than males, the smaller male has a bigger voice box, or syrinx. Here's the female again. Now, the male. Great horned owls may also pierce the darkness with an eerie shriek, which may signal a hungry owlet begging for food or a female defending its nest. Adult owls also bark in response to threats. In fact, great horned owls have a lot to say. Female owls sometimes call out with high-pitched trills or hearty squawks. And great horned owls hiss, pop, meow, coo, and snap their bills. So, have a listen after dark. There may be a great horned owl in your neighborhood. Today's show brought to you by the Bobolink Foundation. For Bird Note, I'm Michael Stein.

things you have to do in this world is keep track of the people that you owe. I think of Lucy Parsons. Lucy Parsons from the Haymarket. Why, her husband Albert was a Confederate lieutenant from Texas, and she was a black woman from Waco. And they got married, if you can believe that, at the end of the war, Civil War. She had seen her kin lynched from a lamppost down there. So they couldn't live there together. They moved to Chicago, where they became organizers, anarchist organizers. They organized a big demonstration for the eight-hour day in 1886, the Haymarket demonstration. A bomb was thrown, and people were killed. Well, Albert Parsons and some others, they were framed up on that. And they were executed by the state of Illinois, political prisoners. Lucy lived well up into this century, well into the century, died in 1940. One time, she was speaking at a big May Day rally back in the Haymarket in the middle 1930s. She was incredibly old. She was led carefully up to the rostrum. Multitude of people there. She had her hair tied back in a tight white bun, her face a mass of deeply incised lines, deep-set, beady black eyes. She was the image of everybody's great-grandmother. She hunched over that podium, hawk-like, and fixed that multitude with those beady black eyes and said, "What I want is for every greasy, grimy tramp to arm himself with a knife or a gun, and stationing himself at the doorways of the rich, shoot or stab them as they come out." Well, she was just pissed. She was just pissed. Now, you see, I'm a pacifist, but I admire

That's a large flock of field sparrows, white crowned sparrows, northern cardinals. There was one towhee, lots of robins responding to my imitations of eastern screech owl. Kind of a neat little recording there. I might be able to loop that and use it. Otter Carol Wildlife Sanctuary, Frederick County, Maryland, October the 24th, 1999, at 0838 hours, 11 degrees C, mostly cloudy. It's calm down here. Use a 30-inch Rocher Province, the Miser 62, the sunny TCD temperature, the type S filter minus 20 dB head on. Most of the birds were at about 6 meters.

dial. Thought I'd listen to some news for a while. I grabbed the knob, spun it around, got NPR. Here's what I found. Real news? Hardly a trace, just one damn marathon marketplace. The NASDAQ's up, the Dow's in the cellar. NPR sold out to Rockefeller. Hostile takeover. Real hostile. Well, I hear all about the antitrust and all the day traders who bit the dust. Mergers, buyouts, and acquisitions. Low-down crooks and high positions.

class. Well, the whole damn bunch can dot my com. This is a family show, folks. FCC says, watch your language. English, what's yours? I got tired of being treated like a veg, so I called up the station and canceled my pledge. And in a mighty act of liberation, sent the money off to my community station. I said, I love you, but if you blow it, I'll sure as hell let you know it. I'll knock the radio off the shelf, buy a transmitter, and do it myself. Whitebeard the Pirate. 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Signing off.

Herb Edwards lived in the little town of West Seattle on the other side of Puget Sound. Little tiny house, little bitty kitchen. He was a Norwegian immigrant, gave all of his life to the logging and to the union. He carried his red card in the union every working day of his life. We sat in that little kitchen and he told me the story of the Spokane Free Speech Fight, 1910. I would not attempt to duplicate that rumbling baritone voice or that Norwegian accent, but is the story the way he told it. He said, "Oh, they boomed into Spokane and towns all over the West, looking for work in the silver mines up in the Coeur d'Alene or in the logging camps or in the wheat harvest, the 110 cats, the great wheat lands that flow away south of Spokane called the Palouse. Well, you jungle up in the flops, wait for the weather to break, and then you go down on the street on Trent Avenue, and there were these rows of little shops called labor sharks. Well, labor sharks hold jobs. You give a labor shark $4, and it entitled you to a job, say, putting down a new mine shaft up in the Coeur d'Alene. Well, you'd boom up there to that job, burning up your road stake as you went. You get up there, work a month, get paid, and then fired. Why? Because the foreman on the job was splitting the labor fees with the shark in town. So crooked as hell, they call it a perpetual motion, where you had one job, one worker going to the job, one worker on the job, one worker coming back to buy another damn job. Well, he said that the union, the Wobblies, IWW, they came into those towns all over the West in Spokane and to build union hiring halls to control the conditions of their labor. Well, the one in Missoula, Montana was burned down. The one in Spokane was torn down by the law. So the Wobblies went down on the street, and they put up soap boxes, and they get up on the soap box and start windmilling, street speaking, exhorting. And they'd always set up right across the street from the Starvation Army. And over there, Bible banging and Jesus preached and telling these working folks that to give what they had to Jesus to get pie in the sky by and by. My, my, that's a lie. Well, they were good at it. People flocked across the street to join a fighting union, which offers a more immediate form of salvation than the standard garden variety. Scared the tar out of the city and out of the bosses, so they passed an ordinance against free speech, against speaking openly on the street. Applied to everybody except the Salvation Army. Now, that's intolerable. We all know that the state can't give you free speech and the state can't take it away. You're born with it, like your eyes, like your ears. Huh? We all understand that. Like old Campbell said, freedom is something you assume. Then you wait for somebody to try to take it away from you. The degree to which you resist is the degree to which you are free. So they said, okay, we're going to resist. They sent out a call to anybody cut loose from a job in the whole territory. They flooded into town on the freight trains, filled it up, put that soapbox up on Trent Avenue in defiance of the law, built a line four blocks down and four blocks up, and every one of those booming workers took their turn up on that soapbox. Had time enough to say, "Fellow workers," and they got arrested. Well, that was the idea, of course, to fill the jails. The Finnish workers, they were the tough ones. The Finnish immigrants were socialists when they got here. The Finnish worker learned enough English to be able to say, "Fellow workers," and if the cop wasn't right there, say, "Where's that damn cop?" Well, they filled the city jail, filled the county jail, filled the sports arena, all the high school gyms, grade school gyms. Every square inch of public space was full of busted boomers. But then the city had to feed them. The tax burden was enormous. And the taxpayers balked and said, "We're not going to spend our hard-earned loot to feed that bunch of grimy grifters down in the slammer." So they had to change the ordinance, and they won. And it didn't take any ballot boxes, and it didn't take any political parties. It's called direct action, and comes to us highly recommended.

chorus is, there is power in a band of working folks when we stand hand in hand. That's a power that must rule in every land. One industrial union grand. I'll get you the chorus.

I was traveling through Illinois when I was invited to stop and sing at a memorial there in the little town of Mount Olive. Now, who of note in American history is buried in the cemetery in Mount Olive, Illinois? I'll give you a hint. It was a woman. It was a Union Miners Cemetery. Do you have it yet? Mary Harris. Mary Harris Jones. Mother Jones. It's hard for the mind to encompass a life that embraced the presidencies between Andrew Jackson and Herbert Hoover. Why, when Mother Jones was a little girl, there were people still alive who remembered the Revolutionary War. And she died on the eve of the New Deal. Her millinery shop burned down in the Chicago fire, and she had heard Abraham Lincoln speak in person. Mostly, though, Mother Jones was the miner's friend. Down in Kentucky, Tennessee, West Virginia. Well, the men had been organizing the underground workers, the miners. Mother Jones had already organized their wives and led them over the snow-covered game trails down into the hollows, where, armed with mops and brooms, they drove the scabs out of the coal pits. Now, Mother Jones wasn't an organizer, she was an agitator, which meant often enough she was hated as much by the organizers as by the bosses. One time, Mother Jones was out in Colorado at the great Ludlow strike. Now, that was a strike to enforce the 8-hour day, which the state of Colorado had made a law, but they couldn't enforce it because Rockefeller owned the militia. Now, the governor promised not to send the militia into the coal fields, but he lied, and he did. Mother Jones was in the Union Hall down there at Ludlow, and word came that the militia had entered the coal fields. Well, she leapt up, and she screamed, "Let's go get the sons of bitches!" And she stormed out. She didn't look to see if anybody was following her. Nobody was following her. She just flounced up the road alone and confronted the militia. And that was the year that President Theodore Roosevelt called Mother Jones the most dangerous woman in America. And she was 83 years old. That's some kind of dangerous.

Yeah, Art Nurse was a hero to me, a hero. I have despaired, largely despaired of heroes in these, the waning days of Babylon. How about you? You stop a kid on the street, which is a good idea anyway. You don't know what he might be up to. Arrest thyself, young Sirrah, on thy witless course. Grab him, rattle him a little bit. Say, who are your heroes, kid? And chances are they will give you the names of people that don't exist. Huh? The moldy muffin flower arrangers, whatever they're called. I can't keep track of it. Loot fly paper. What is this? Barbie. Tell me Barbie is real. Poor deformed creature. What happened to the time when heroes were flesh and blood people? What's wrong with your grandparents being heroes, or Big Bill Haywood, or Mother Jones, or Mother Bloor, on and on? See, appropriate heroes. Now, my mother, like I say, worked for the CIO. We were living in Cleveland, Ohio. We moved west in 47. She made sure that we had appropriate heroes. My mother would clip the Cleveland Plain Dealer. It was a good labor paper in its day. And take out columns and paste them in a scrapbook to trundle down to the school to share with our wee comrades. And what she favored, mainly she favored bank robbers. She clipped columns about a lot of that going on. It was the late depression. And then there was Kid Pharaoh. Now Kid Pharaoh, we had a little book of Kid Pharaoh. It was harder to get info on him. He was a legendary safecracker from Chicago. And after my parents had passed on, I was out in the world. I found out that in his dotage, Kid Pharaoh was interviewed by the great Studs Terkel. You know about him here. The only person I know of who could successfully interview a safecracker from Chicago. And Studs was surprised to find that he had a political philosophy. Kid Pharaoh said, see if I remember it, said, Studs, I am committed to one proposition, taking money away from a bunch of dilettantes who earned it through nepotism. Take it away from them by hook, by crook, slingshot, canoe. We must shaft these guys. You got to love a fella to say a thing like that. Yes, sir. My mother said, we got to have more Robin Hood bandits to balance out the philanthropists. Said, yeah, Robin Hood bandit gives away privately what he steals publicly, and a philanthropist, well, you figure it out.

It's a large flock of field sparrows, white crowned sparrows, northern cardinals. There was one towhee, lots of robins responding to my imitations of eastern screech owl. Kind of a neat little recording there. I might be able to loop that and use it. Otter Carol Wallace Sanctuary, Frederick County, Maryland, October the 24th, 1999, at 08:38 hours, 11 degrees C, mostly cloudy. It's calm down here. Using a 30-inch Rocher Province, the Mazarin 62, the Sony TCD temperature, the Type S filter, minus 20 dB head on. Most of the birds were at about 6 meters.

0: This is Bird Note. After dark, it's our ears that connect us to the lives of birds. And one of our most familiar connections is with the lovely and mysterious hooting of great horned owls. When a pair of great horned owls calls in a duet, the female usually hoots first. And the male replies at a lower pitch. Even though females average a third larger than males, the smaller male has a bigger voice box, or syrinx. Here's the female again. Now, the male. Great horned owls may also pierce the darkness with an eerie shriek, which may signal a hungry owlet begging for food or a female defending its nest. Adult owls also bark in response to threats. In fact, great horned owls have a lot to say. Female owls sometimes call out with high-pitched trills or hearty squawks. And great horned owls hiss, pop, meow, coo, and snap their bills. So, have a listen after dark. There may be a great horned owl in your neighborhood. Today's show brought to you by the Bobolink Foundation. For Bird Note, I'm Michael Stein.
1: Well, this is the longest session I have ever been in my life, and my voice is about to fall apart, so I'm going to sing the last one. Rather, we are. I bet if I was to make a book right now about what that song was, I wouldn't make very much money.
2: You're right.
1: Which one is it? Well, all right. I mean, like that. When the union's inspiration through the workers' blood shall run, there can be no power greater anywhere beneath the sun. Yet what force on earth?

In our hands is placed a power greater than their hoarded gold, greater than the might of armies magnified a thousandfold. We can bring to birth

Yeah, Art Nurse was a hero to me. A hero. I have largely despaired of heroes in these, the waning days of Babylon. How about you? You stop a kid on the street, which is a good idea anyway. You don't know what he might be up to. Arrest thyself, young Sirrah, on thy witless course. Grab him. Rattle him a little bit. Say, who are your heroes, kid? And chances are they will give you the names of people that don't exist. Huh? The moldy muffin flower arrangers, whatever they're called. I can't keep track of it. Luke Flypaper. What is this? Barbie. Tell me Barbie is real. Poor deformed creature. What happened to the time when heroes were flesh and blood people? What's wrong with your grandparents being heroes, or Big Bill Haywood, or Mother Jones, or Mother Bluer, on and on? See, appropriate heroes. Now, my mother, like I say, worked for the CIO. We were living in Cleveland, Ohio. We moved west in 47. She made sure that we had appropriate heroes. My mother would clip the Cleveland Plain Dealer. It was a good labor paper in its day. And take out columns and paste them in a scrapbook to trundle down to the school to share with our wee comrades. And what she favored, mainly she favored bank robbers. She clipped columns. A lot of that going on. It was the late depression. And then there was Kid Pharaoh. Now Kid Pharaoh, we had a little book of Kid Pharaoh. It was harder to get info on him. He was a legendary safecracker from Chicago. And, after my parents had passed on, I was out in the world, I found out that in his dotage, Kid Pharaoh was interviewed by the great Studs Terkel. You know about him here. The only person I know of who could successfully interview a safecracker from Chicago. And Studs was surprised to find that he had a political philosophy. Kid Pharaoh said, see if I remember it, said, Studs, I am committed to one proposition, taking money away from a bunch of dilettantes who earned it through nepotism. Take it away from them by hook, by crook, slingshot, canoe. We must shaft these guys. You got to love a fella to say a thing like that. Yes, sir. Like my mother said, we got to have more Robin Hood bandits to balance out the philanthropists. Said, yeah, Robin Hood bandit gives away privately what he steals publicly, and a philanthropist, well, you figure it out. Let's see, Herb Edwards. Herb Edwards lived in West Seattle. Little apartment, neat as a pin. Herb was a working logger, and he was also a wobbly of many other things, an organizer. One Sunday, during one of his Tom and Jerry parties where I used to get routinely destroyed, I don't even know what's in a Tom and Jerry. I don't want to know. I just hope I never see one again as long as I live. But he could drink them. Old Herb Edwards, he told me about the free speech fight in Spokane, Washington, 1910. Because as a young logger, he was there. This is some years ago, and he's passed on. He told me, he said, yeah, we used to boom into towns all over the West on the freight trains. We'd jungle up in the flops and wait for something to open up in the forest. In the logging to the north, of the wheat harvest to the south, of the Coeur d'Alene, the silver mines over there in Kellogg. And then we'd go down onto the street when the weather broke. And down on Trent Avenue, there were rows of little shops. They were called labor sharks. And you'd go in and buy a job. It cost you $4. Get a little chit that entitled you to a job up in the putting a new shaft in the silver mines or up at a logging camp. Well, you'd use up your road stake going up there. You'd work for a month, get paid, and get fired. Why? Because the foreman on the job was splitting the shark's fees with the shark in town. Okay? So they call it perpetual motion. It meant you had one job up there. You had a worker going to the job, a worker on the job, and a worker coming back to town to buy another damn job. See, that's a money pump. So he said the Wobblies, they decided to build union hiring halls to control the conditions of their labor. Well, the one in Missoula, Montana was burnt down by the cops. The one in Spokane, Washington was torn down. So the Wobblies went out on the street and they set up those soap boxes, like I say, and they got up on them and started windmilling. And they always set up across the street from the Starvation Army. And they, Starvation Army is down there Bible banging and Jesus preaching and tell these working people that they have, give what they have to the Lord to get pie in the sky by and by.
my, my, that's a lie. Well, they were good at it, and people would flood across the street to join a fighting union. In fact, they were so good at it, it just scared the tar out of the bosses, out of the city. So they passed an ordinance against free speech. Nobody could speak openly on the street except the Salvation Army, you see. Well, that's intolerable, you know. Like I was saying, you know, earlier, that those Wobblies understood that the state can't give you free speech, and they can't take it away. You're born with it, like your eyes, your ears. We just all know that, you know. Remember, quoting Campbell, didn't I? Al Campbell, the organizer, said, freedom is something you assume. You wait for somebody to try to take it away from you. The degree to which you resist is the degree to which you are free. Huh? So they said, okay, we're going to have a free speech fight because it's that important. They sent a call out to anybody cut loose from a job. They boomed into town, into Spokane one more time, filled up the town, went down on Trent Avenue, put that soapbox up in defiance of the law, built a line four blocks down, four blocks up, and every one of those booming workers took their turn on that soapbox. Had time enough to say, fellow workers, and they get arrested. That was the idea. The Finns were the tough ones. They were socialists when they got here. Finnish worker had learned enough English to be able to say, fellow workers, and if the cop wasn't right there, he'd say, where's that damn cop? Well, they filled up the city jail, the county jail, Fort Wright, the high school gym, grade school gym. Every square inch of public space was full of busted boomers. But then the city had to feed them. The tax burden was enormous, and the taxpayers balked and said, we're not going to spend our hard-earned loot to feed that bunch of grimy grifters down in the slammer. So they had to change the ordinance, and they won. And it didn't take any political parties, and it didn't take any ballot boxes. It's called direct action, and comes to us highly recommended.

This is Bird Note. After dark, it's our ears that connect us to the lives of birds. And one of our most familiar connections is with the lovely and mysterious hooting of great horned owls. When a pair of great horned owls calls in a duet, the female usually hoots first. And the male replies at a lower pitch. Even though females average a third larger than males, the smaller male has a bigger voice box, or syrinx. Here's the female again. Now, the male. Great horned owls may also pierce the darkness with an eerie shriek, which may signal a hungry owlet begging for food or a female defending its nest. Adult owls also bark in response to threats. In fact, great horned owls have a lot to say. Female owls sometimes call out with high-pitched trills or hearty squawks. And great horned owls hiss, pop, meow, coo, and snap their bills. So, have a listen after dark. There may be a great horned owl in your neighborhood. Today's show brought to you by the Bobolink Foundation. For Bird Note, I'm Michael Stein.

that song. Well, we almost missed it. Chorus is, there is power in a band of working folks when we stand hand in hand. That's a power that must rule in every land. One industrial union grand. I'll teach you the chorus.

invited to the State Young Writers Conference out at Cheney, which is at Eastern Washington University. And I didn't want to embarrass my son, you know. And I was going to behave myself because I had to live there then. But sure. But I got on the stage. It was an enormous auditorium. There are 2,700 young faces out there. None of them with any prospects anybody could detect. And off to the side of the stage was the suit and tie crowd of people from the school district and the principals, and the main speaker following me was from the Chamber of Commerce. Well, something inside of me snapped. And I got to the microphone and I looked out over that multitude of faces and I said something to the effect of, "You're about to be told one more time that you're America's most valuable natural resource. Have you seen what they do to valuable natural resources? Have you seen a strip mine? Have you seen a clear cut in the forest? Have you seen a polluted river? Don't ever let them call you a valuable natural resource. They're going to strip mine your soul. They're going to clear cut your best thoughts for the sake of profit unless you learn to resist, because the profit system follows the path of least resistance, and following the path of least resistance is what makes the river crooked." Well, there was great gnashing of teeth and rending of garments. Mine. I was born to the door, screaming epithets over my shoulder, something to the effect of, "Make a break for it, kids! Flee to the wilderness!" The one within, if you can find it. Well, I wrote them a nice letter, though, as I oozed out of the state, headed for Nevada City. I sent it to their little literary magazine. I respect kids. I love especially little kids. Little kids are assholes. But they're their own assholes. See, it's when you grow up and be somebody else's

I was traveling through Illinois when I was invited to stop and sing at a memorial there in the little town of Mount Olive. Now, who of note in American history is buried in the cemetery in Mount Olive, Illinois? I'll give you a hint. It was a woman. It was the Union Miners Cemetery. Do you have it yet? Mary Harris. Mary Harris Jones. Mother Jones. It's hard for the mind to encompass a life that embraced the presidencies between Andrew Jackson and Herbert Hoover. Why, when Mother Jones was a little girl, there were people still alive who remembered the Revolutionary War. And she died on the eve of the New Deal. Her millinery shop burned down in the Chicago fire, and she had heard Abraham Lincoln

scabs out of the coal pits. Now, Mother Jones wasn't an organizer, she was an agitator, which meant often enough she's hated as much by the organizers as by the bosses. One time, Mother Jones was out in Colorado at the great Ludlow strike. Now, that was a strike to enforce the 8-hour day, which the state of Colorado had made a law, but they couldn't enforce it because Rockefeller owned the militia. Now, the governor promised not to send the militia into the coal fields, but he lied, and he did.

looked to see if anybody was following her. Nobody was following her. She just flounced up the road alone and confronted the militia. And that was the year that President Theodore Roosevelt called Mother Jones the most dangerous woman in America. And she was 83 years old. That's some kind of danger.

4 a.m.

It's a large flock of field sparrows, white-crowned sparrows, northern cardinals. There was one towhee, lots of robins responding to my imitations of eastern screech owl. Kind of a neat little recording there. I might be able to loop that and use it. Otter Care Wildlife Sanctuary, Frederick County, Maryland, October the 24th, 1999, at 0838 hours, 11 degrees C, mostly cloudy. It's calm down here. Using 3 inch for shade province and eyes are 62. The sunny TCD temperature with the type S filter minus 20 dB head on. Most of the birds were at about 6 meters.

have to do in this world is keep track of the people that you owe. I think of Lucy Parsons. Lucy Parsons from the Haymarket. Why, her husband Albert was a Confederate lieutenant from Texas, and she was a black woman from Waco. And they got married, if you can believe that, at the end of the war, Civil War. She had seen her kin lynched from the lampposts down there. So they couldn't live there together. They moved to Chicago, where they became organizers, anarchist organizers. They organized a big demonstration for the 8-hour day in 1886, the Haymarket demonstration. A bomb was thrown, and people were killed. Well, Albert Parsons and some others, they were framed up on that, and they were executed by the state of Illinois, political prisoners. Lucy lived well up into this century, well into the century, died in 1940. One time, she was speaking at a big May Day rally back in the Haymarket in the middle 1930s. She was incredibly old. She was led carefully up to the rostrum, multitude of people there. She had her hair tied back in a tight white bun, her face a mass of deeply incised lines, deep-set beady black eyes. She was the image of everybody's great-grandmother. She hunched over that podium, hawk-like, and fixed that multitude with those beady black eyes and said, "What I want is for every greasy, grimy tramp to arm himself with a knife or a gun, and stationing himself at the doorways of the rich, shoot or stab them as they come out." Well, she was just pissed. She was just pissed. Now, you see, I'm a pacifist, but I admire her.

Herb Edwards lived in the little town of West Seattle on the other side of Puget Sound. Little tiny house, little bitty kitchen. He was a Norwegian immigrant, gave all of his life to the logging and to the union. He carried his red card in the union every working day of his life. We sat in that little kitchen and he told me the story of the Spokane Free Speech Fight, 1910. I would not attempt to duplicate that rumbling baritone voice or that Norwegian accent, but is the story the way he told it. He said, "Oh, they boomed into Spokane and towns all over the West, looking for work in the silver mines up in the Coeur d'Alene's or in the logging camps or in the wheat harvest, the 110 cats, the great wheatlands that flow away south of Spokane called the Palouse. Well, you jungle up in the flops, wait for the weather to break, and then you go down on the street on Trent Avenue, and there were these rows of little shops called labor sharks. Well, labor sharks hold jobs. You give a labor shark $4, and it entitled you to a job, say, putting down a new mine shaft up in the Coeur d'Alene's. Well, you'd boom up there to that job, burning up your road stake as you went. You get up there, work a month, get paid, and then fired. Why? Because the foreman on the job was splitting the labor fees with the shark in town. So crooked as hell, they called it perpetual motion, where you had one job, one worker going to the job, one worker on the job, one worker coming back to buy another damn job. Well, he said that the union, the Wobblies, IWW, they came into those towns all over the West in Spokane and to build union hiring halls to control the conditions of their labor. Well, the one in Missoula, Montana was burned down. The one in Spokane was torn down by the law. So the Wobblies went down on the street, and they put up soapboxes, and they get up on the soapbox and start windmilling, street speaking, exhorting. And they'd always set up right across the street from the Starvation Army. Be over there at Bible banging and Jesus preached and telling these working folks that to give what they had to Jesus to get pie in the sky by and by. My, my, that's a lie. Well, they were good at it. People flocked across the street to join a fighting union, which offers a more immediate form of salvation than the standard garden variety. Scared the tar out of the city and out of the bosses, so they passed an ordinance against free speech, against speaking openly on the street. Applied to everybody except the Salvation Army. Now, that's intolerable. We all know that the state can't give you free speech and the state can't take it away. You're born with it, like your eyes, like your ears. Huh? We all understand that. Like old Campbell said, freedom is something you assume. Then you wait for somebody to try to take it away from you. The degree to which you resist is the degree to which you are free. So they said, okay, we're going to resist. They sent out a call to anybody cut loose from a job in the whole territory. They flooded into town on the freight trains, filled it up, put that soapbox up on Trent Avenue in defiance of the law, built a line four blocks down and four blocks up, and every one of those booming workers took their turn up on that soapbox. Had time enough to say, "Fellow workers," and they got arrested. Well, that was the idea, of course, to fill the jails. The Finnish workers, they were the tough ones. The Finnish immigrants were socialists when they got here. The Finnish worker learned enough English to be able to say, "Fellow workers," and if the cop wasn't right there, say, "Where's that damn cop?" Well, they filled the city jail, filled the county jail, filled the sports arena, all the high school gyms, grade school gyms. Every square inch of public space was full of busted boomers. But then the city had to feed them. The tax burden was enormous. And the taxpayers balked and said, "We're not going to spend our hard-earned loot to feed that bunch of grimy grifters down in the slammer." So they had to change the ordinance, and they won. And it didn't take any ballot boxes, and it didn't take any political parties. It's called direct action, and comes to us highly recommended.

It was Friday night. So on Friday nights, a Catholic worker tradition in the houses all over on everybody's kids. Friday night's an education night where you talk. There's a talk, somebody speak, and you discuss issues. Edmund Hennessy was inclined to talk about people that he had known. Well, he'd known Eugene V. Debs, was in jail with him in Atlanta Federal Penitentiary during the First World War. He had known Clarence Darrow. He'd talk about Lucy Parsons. You know that name? Oh, boy, I'm glad some people know Lucy Parsons. Lucy Parsons, one of the founders of the IWW in 1905, she was the one who stood up at that convention and said, "Never be deceived that the rich will permit you to vote away their wealth." All right. Get that tattooed on your forehead. Yeah. I remember one time this pops into my head. One Friday night, Ammon told about how, see, Lucy Parsons, she was at the Haymarket. Her husband, Albert Parsons, was one of the Haymarket people at the beginning of the fight for the eight-hour day, 1886. May Day. Where May Day comes from, the first May Day. Well, she lived well into this century. You know, a black Cherokee woman from Waco, Texas, married to Albert Parsons, who had been a Confederate cavalry officer. Figure that one out. Ammon Hennessy said he had the job of leading Lucy Parsons to the podium at this big May Day rally. It was in the late 30s. He described her as incredibly ancient, extremely feeble, tiny, shrunken into herself. So he helped her onto the stage, her hair tied back in a neat white bun, deep-set, beady black eyes, the image of everybody's great-great-grandmother. She hunched over the podium as that multitude grew silent and fixed them with those beady eyes. And she said in a high, barely audible voice, "What I want is for every greasy, grimy tramp in the country to arm himself with a knife or a gun and, stationing himself at the doorways of the rich, shoot or stab them as they come out." Well, I mean, Ammon was a pacifist, but he sure admired her spunk, I can tell you that.

0: Well, this is the longest session I have ever been in my life, and my voice is about to fall apart, so I'm going to sing the last one, Brother We Are. I bet if I was to make a book right now about what that song was, I wouldn't make very much money.
1: You're right.
0: Which one is it?
1: Solidarity.
0: Well, all right. I mean, what that sounds. When the union's inspiration through the workers' blood shall run, there can be no power greater anywhere beneath the sun. Yet what force on earth?

In our hands is placed a power greater than their hoarded gold, greater than the might of armies magnified a thousandfold. We can bring to birth a new world.

I turned on my radio and spun the dial. Thought I'd listen to some news for a while. I grabbed the knob, spun it around, got NPR. Here's what I found. Real news? Hardly a trace. Just one damn marathon marketplace. The NASDAQ's up, the Dow's in the cellar. NPR sold out to Rockefeller. Hostile takeover. Real hostile. Well, I hear all about the antitrust and all the day traders who bit the dust. Mergers, buyouts, and acquisitions. Low-down crooks and high positions.

mom. This is a family show, folks. FCC says watch your language. English, what's yours? I got tired of being treated like a veg, so I called up the station and canceled my pledge. And in a mighty act of liberation, sent the money off to my community station. I said, I love you, but if you blow it, I'll sure as hell let you know it. I'll knock the radio off the shelf, buy a transmitter, and do it myself. Whitebeard the Pirate. 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Signing off. For now.

I guess the most outspoken person I ever met, did a lot of time for it too, 37 times in jail. Guy that took me off the freight trains when I got back from Korea, and many of you heard me speak about him before, and I'm never tired of it. Yeah, I was just cruising the country drunk most of the time, maybe angry at what I'd seen and done, didn't know if I could live in the country anymore. There was a house down in Salt Lake. I was on the Western Pacific freight trains coming south out of Ogden, Utah. And I heard there was a house outside the Roper Yards in Salt Lake with a lantern on it. And inside that there was, it was warm. It was real cold. It was early spring. And there was a food and a clothing barrel so you could change your duds. And I found it. It was called the Joe Hill House of Hospitality, one of the Catholic worker houses. Dorothy Day's people, you know, and Peter Buren. But mainly I found old Ammon Hennessy in his late 60s. Ammon Hennessy had come out there to start the Joe Hill House. Ammon Hennessy was a Catholic anarchist, pacifist, draft dodger in two world wars, tax refuser, vegetarian, wise guy, one-man revolution in America, he called himself. And I think that about covers it. Ammon was tough, but not hard. He was tough without that brittle hardness a lot of tough men have that would shatter it if you struck it too hard. Love in action, Dorothy Day called him. Using Dostoevsky's words, love in action is harsh and dreadful compared to love in dreams. And he had that harsh, dreadful love and a little chisel-shaped fingernail that he'd jab at you. And I got scars from that damn thing. He would back you into a rhetorical corner from which there was no philosophical escape hatch. He had you dead to rights. You'd say, Ammon, I'll change. I promise I'll change. Just don't talk to me anymore. Oh, God. The man could talk. Oh, boy, he could talk. I mean, he just didn't do free speech. He flogged it to death. Yeah, he never went to the ballot box. Ammon didn't, you know. Ammon Hennessy's body was his ballot. And he cast it in behalf of the people around him every day of his life. And he never had anything, you know. He just got the satisfaction knowing he was doing the right thing. And you could never tell him he hadn't voted, you know. He had that body ballot. He'd say, yeah, I did. I did vote. I just didn't assign responsibility to other people to do things. I accepted responsibility and made sure that things got done. A little bit different way of looking at voting, isn't it? Think about it. Lord Ammon, my. Many times we stood up together in front of Federal District Judge Ritter, that old fart, and Ammon would be picketing against war taxes illegally, you know. It didn't matter. He'd still hold his sign up there and still pass out leaflets and talk, fasting every day for every year since Hiroshima. Long fast. And he'd get busted for picketing illegally, and he'd stand up. He never played innocent or guilty. He played anarchy. And Judge Ritter would say, anarchist? What is an anarchist, Hennessy? And Hennessy would say, well, an anarchist is anybody who don't need a cop to tell him what to do. Fundamentalist anarchist. I don't like that. And Ritter would say, but Ammon, you broke the law. What about that? And Ammon would say, oh, Judge, your damn laws. The good people don't need them, and the bad people don't obey them. So what use are they anyway? He had that kind of shorthand that pairs the fat off all the arguments.

LNS Catalog number 127085.

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3: I want to be clear with you all that a new day has come. To San Francisco, to Oakland, to Baltimore, to Ferguson, to Atlanta, there is a movement sweeping this country, and we are not going to stop until you stop killing us.
4: Shut it down! Shut it down! The time for the middle ground is over.
5: What's up, family? This is Law and Disorder. I'm your host, Kat Brooks. Today, a look at a less discussed element of the Zionist occupation of and genocide in Palestine. How is the environment being utilized to further displace and disappear the Palestinian people? We're joined today by Shuradeh Malavi. Malavi is a writer and scholar specializing in citizenship, statelessness, and human rights. Her book is Environmental Warfare in Gaza. And that's the conversation coming up next after the news.

0: The Public News Service Daily Newscast, September the 7th, 2026. I'm Mike Clifford. The Pentagon is investigating the high likelihood an explosion in southern Iran that destroyed a home hosting a wedding celebration was caused by a U.S. bomb that missed a nearby target. That from the Washington Post. They note six bombs were dropped by U.S. Navy jets and they traveled on a tight pathway toward the intended target, a tower. All struck the site except for one, which appeared to go astray, said one person who spoke on the condition of anonymity. The explosion killed at least two women and two children. And as the nation takes a step back to appreciate labor history today, Americans are giving unions a vote of confidence, with new polling showing more than 70% approve of guilds.
1: A new Gallup poll also finds nearly half of Americans think unions should have more influence, the highest level measured in 25 years. Building service worker at Illinois State University, Chuck Carver, is one of them. A longtime AFSCME Local 1110 member, he led his union through a historic 28-day strike this year. Carver says the effort bolstered broad local support.
2: We showed solidarity every day, picketing on the line. And when hundreds of students stood up with us and staged a walkout, the faculty unions, the alumni, the elected officials, all the other unions throughout the community made us one day stronger, one day longer.
1: Carver says the strike ultimately preserved bargaining rights and delivered what he considers fair pay, dignity, and respect. He adds that the experience also gave students a firsthand look at how much they depend on campus workers. Now, he says, some are interested in organizing unions themselves. I'm Judith Ruiz Branch reporting.
0: And a New Mexico climate justice organization says emergency rulings by the state Supreme Court related to the construction of a massive artificial intelligence data center are a hopeful sign.
3: The court issued two orders that pause a well water permit and a proposed air quality permit for Dona Ana County's Project Jupiter. Both orders came in response to petitions from environmental groups alleging a lack of due process. Jonathan Juarez with Youth United for Climate Crisis Action believes some developers view New Mexico as the next place to cash in without addressing citizen concerns.
4: This is just kind of the first step in slowing this process down to a pace where our communities can actually meaningfully participate in the process and receive access to information about what they're being asked to live with in the long term.
3: Project Jupiter would be one of the largest AI infrastructure complexes in the nation. Data centers can deplete local water supplies even as New Mexico's decades-long drought continues. Following the ruling, primary backer Oracle said it remains committed to developing Project Jupiter responsibly and protecting local resources. In their pitch to local officials, AI proponents promise high-paying jobs and tax revenue, but critics counter that data centers are not labor-intensive. I'm Roz Brown.
0: This is Public News Service. Working-class Virginians, well, they're still up for grabs in this year's midterm elections, according to a new poll from Politico. More than half of voters believe politicians are just trying to get their votes when they campaign on helping the working class.
5: Both political parties struggle with Americans who identify as working class, with 38% saying Democrats best represent them compared to 32% saying Republicans do. Kayla Mock with the United Food and Commercial Workers Local 400 says the results show that politicians have a lot of work to do to make working class voters feel visible.
6: They don't feel heard. They don't feel listened to by candidates. They feel talked at by politicians, but not heard. And then they certainly don't feel politicians are taking action to actually address their issues. So it's a lot of talk with no substance.
5: The results come as Republicans work to solidify inroads the party made with working class voters in 2024, particularly Black and Latino voters, while establishment and progressive Democrats struggle over which political direction the party should go in appealing to voters. I'm Simone Perez.
0: Next, the Trump administration will soon eliminate a health insurance subsidy program that aims to help older Americans afford their prescription drugs.
7: In 2024, the Biden administration launched Medicare Part D, Premium Stabilization Demonstration, which subsidizes standalone prescription drug plans that subscribers can use to pay for their medication. Josh Israel with the Pennsylvania Independent says the program capped the amount that premiums could increase for each year. He says President Donald Trump scaled it back after he was reelected, and now he's due to cancel it entirely at the end of the year.
8: This was a subsidy that was designed to bring the cost down for people who have Medicare Part D. And it did. I think 25 million people subscribed to Medicare Part D and would have benefited from this.
7: This story was produced with original reporting from Josh Israel for the Pennsylvania Independent. Danielle Smith reporting.
0: In Ohio, they call it the Choice Act. House Bill 561 would change an existing law to mandate that during a health outbreak, schools can't deny admission to unvaccinated students. The act would also ensure parents receive information about childhood vaccinations. Ohio Advocates for Medical Freedom President Stephanie Stock supports parental choice and says it's up to public health authorities to provide credible data that persuades parents to vaccinate their student.
9: If they can't do that, then Ohio parents aren't the problem. They're the problem. It's your decision whether you want to vaccinate or not as a parent. We just want to make sure that you know what your rights are and that these schools are required to make sure that you know what your rights are as well.
0: Under the act, schools would have to notify parents and guardians about vaccine requirements. Credit goes to Anthony Morris of Kent State News Lab for original reporting on this story. This is Mike Clifford for Public News Service, member and listener supported. 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
10: 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I love you. Cuddles. Bye.
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13: What's up, family? You're listening to Law and Disorder. I'm your host, Kat Brooks. Our guest today is Shori Olavi, a writer and scholar specializing in citizenship, statelessness, and human rights. She's a dedicated Palestine-Israel researcher at Forensic Architecture, an independent research agency based in London, and teaches at the Institute for the Study of Human Rights at Columbia University. She is the author of Stateless Citizenship, The Palestinian Arab Citizens of Israel. Her book that we are discussing today is Environmental Warfare in Gaza. Welcome, Shori. Thank you so much for joining us.
14: Thanks, Kat, for having me.
13: Shori, I'd like to start with a little bit about you, who you are, your family lineage, where and how you grew up.
14: It's a long story. I'm a product of a long migration. I'm Iranian originally. Family left Iran as refugees, tried to settle across

0: generous collaborators that brought me to where I am now.
1: This is a total digression, but I backpacked by myself through Europe in the 90s and got to Switzerland and could not wait to get out. I was like, oh, right on. When's the next train? Those were some tense streets. Sherry, I'm also a writer. I'm a poet. I think a lot about the power of language. As a journalist and organizer, I spend a lot of time thinking about the power of narrative. That's a very particular conversation we're all having in regards to this iteration of genocide moving in Palestine right now, the complicity of mainstream media. This book, your book, Environmental Warfare in Gaza, after the foreword, opens with a note on language. Can you talk to me about why?
0: This was a very difficult part of the book to write, in addition to the tribute that I had to add to a lost, loved, dear friend, because it pushes me and I think the readers to consider how we are framing conversations around justice, return, violence, liberation. But it was urgent to include this, particularly after October 7th, when many of us in pro-Palestine scenes and many researchers doing work on Israel-Palestine realized that people that we were collaborating with, organizations we were working with, had very different understandings of Palestine and liberation and resistance and legitimate violence, so-called. Or illegitimate violence, so-called, rather, than we did. And what I wanted to do in this section is really to flag the importance of staying committed to definitions that reflect people's realities on the ground. So calling the events of October 7th an invasion instead of a return, for example, of people's return to lands, instead of people invading neighboring communities to Gaza, sets a whole different tone. And I'm in a position where you're hearing a narrative that is coming out of Palestine, Palestinian civil society groups, cultural institutions, people on the ground, people in Gaza whom I've been working with, whom I trust, whom I love, that in that moment, and frankly, over the past 6 months, has felt and sounded very different than the discourses I was exposed to in my communities outside. And that section on note of language is almost like bearing your political soul to your reader and telling them, these are the terms I'm using. These are the reason I'm using these terms. This is the longer legacy of these terms that I hope to activate. And that hopefully explains to you why I reached the conclusions that I do in the book.
1: Yeah, I think it's a lovely way to take us into the text. And you not only talk about your responsibility, but you give this responsibility to all of us. You say an implicit responsibility therefore falls on researchers, students, and thinkers of conscience speaking on Palestinian liberation to actively consider the relations of domination and historical erasures that follow when specific terms and lexicons of identification are applied. For me, one of the ways that that's come up is right when people call this a war. This isn't a war. War has two countries relatively equal, footing. This is very clearly an ongoing genocide, right? I'm also very careful to always say this iteration of genocide.
0: Yeah, very much. If I can say something on that, it hasn't been a war in Gaza for decades.
1: Right.
0: In 2009, it also wasn't a war. In 2014, it wasn't a war. 2011, 2014, 2021, these weren't wars. It certainly wasn't a Hamas-Israel war then, as it isn't now. What we have now is something totally different. We're reaching a climax of elimination that is beyond, and in terms of the techniques and numbers, it is also, I would say, unprecedented in the case of Palestine. But the term for me two terms, I would say, that feel really uncomfortable to use and that I had to use repeatedly in the text. One is Gaza, Because what is Gaza?

0: Gaza is a city in what is now known as the Gaza Strip. Balad Ghazze, it's a municipality, and it has its own idiosyncrasies and cultural practices and sometimes terms and sometimes recipes and cuisines. And it's very different than Jabalia, and is very different than Beit Lahia, Beit Hanun, Deir al-Balah, and Yunus, Tufah, you know, and all of these areas, all these cultures, communities, dialects, families, they're lumped under Gaza. And which, when people say Gaza, they mean the Gaza Strip, which is a total colonial production and creation. So using Gaza throughout the book was uncomfortable because I knew the, so much, I had so much, you know, information, and I know Gaza quite well enough to know that when I say Gaza, I'm not talking about Jabalia, which is a neighbor, which is neighbor to Gaza City. So that was one term. The other was borders. The borders around Gaza. And it's like, this is not a border. These are not two sovereign nations. This is a perimeter. And I kept saying the eastern perimeter, the boundary. You know, I didn't want to say border because it would totally mislead any reader who's not familiar with the conflict. And as another word, conflict. Is this a conflict? No, it's a settler colonial project. Anyone who's not familiar with the context of the occupied Gaza Strip, the engineered boundaries around it, would consider it to be a border like the borders in most sovereign nation states, largely in the West. And so I found myself, you know, the note on language is basically telling everyone, these are the words I'm using, and these are all the reasons why these words are wrong, actually, to use, but I'm using them in this way. Or when I say Gaza, I actually mean the Gaza Strip, keeping in mind that Gaza is, there are many Gazas in Gaza that have been erased over time.
1: Thank you for that, Shura. That felt like a really important way to start our conversation. You and I are having this conversation at a very particular moment in time. We've recently surpassed the 6-month mark of this latest iteration of genocide being committed by Israel against Palestine, while world governments offer up meaningless platitudes and nothing else. Many of us have spent a lot of time reading about, talking about, learning about the myriad of ways in which Israel moves this genocide. We've been watching the disaster of the United States dropping food literally down on top of Palestinians, Israel's attack on aid workers. This conversation about the famine that is not going to happen is happening right now. And I think that that part of this conversation makes this book particularly important right now, to be able to draw a line from the history of, and we're going to get into definitions in a minute, but of agricultural warfare, farmland warfare, the raising of Palestinian farmlands. Really important to understand what is happening right now. Your thoughts?
0: Yeah, I mean, the book tells a story of Gaza until really 2019, in terms of the numbers and the documentation of the images in Gaza, until COVID, essentially. But in doing so, it speaks very explicitly to what is happening today, to understand the effects that this genocidal onslaught is having on people in Gaza. You would need to understand why Gaza looks the way it does, why there are no more trees or major citrus orchards in Gaza. And because the agricultural sector has been so systematically targeted, particularly since 2007, but also before that, all of those daily incursions, violations, which we can go through, contribute to the current famine in Gaza, in the context of a siege, in the context where the so-called humanitarian aid is not allowed in or is trickling in the context of daily targeting of civilian areas, whether they're hospitals or bakeries or homes or aid sectors. Local production of produce is fundamental. Local agriculture is fundamental to keeping people alive. And that has also been systematically targeted. At Forensic Architecture, we just published an update to the Herbicide Project. that I had led with a team some years ago, we look at ecocide as a fundamental part, as a central part of Israel's genocidal actions. And we found not only what we all felt and saw and heard from farmers, systematic targeting of agricultural lands, but also agricultural infrastructure, the infrastructure that would be needed to grow crops, to keep people alive in the absence of international aid, has been systematically targeted as well. We can't understand the violence against the body without understanding also the violence against the land.
1: When we, staying on that thread for a minute, you know, when we see pictures of Gaza, the Gaza Strip now, even before this latest incursion, those of us in the West, particularly those of us who've never been there before, right, we see what look like desert and barren lands. There would be an assumption, perhaps if you weren't rooted in study of this conflict, that that's what it always looked like. Talk about before Israeli occupation, what was the land like, what grew, what were the farming habits of the people?
0: When you talk to farmers in Gaza along the eastern perimeter or northern perimeter or inside of the engineered Gaza Strip, most of them will tell you the story of Gaza as a space of trees, orchards. And we're talking orange, olive, pomegranate, almond trees. The landscape that people remember of Gaza, I would say people who are 40 years old and up, so relatively older generations, is one of a green Gaza. And when I looked at historical maps, you saw that, you know, from the 1880s and on, you had major orchards, major greenery in Gaza, even leading up straight up to the sea. In the north of Gaza, so Gaza City, present-day Gaza City, you had an orchard going from the sea all across into the rest of historic Palestine. The orchards created that continuity in the land. You know, the orchards connected Gaza to the rest of Palestine. And over time, as they were systematically flattened and uprooted and sprayed with military herbicide, daily bulldozed, bombed, you know, grazed and scorched, the landscape of Gaza was turned upside down, and this eco-colonial imaginary of a flattened brown and gray Gaza was produced. So when I would speak to younger generations of Gazans, they would see the oranges and, you know, symbols of trees on graffiti on the streets of Gaza. And many thought that those were, you know, sketches and murals drawn of the villages that people were from. Because, you know, Gaza is largely over 80%, 85% refugees. Now almost 100% displaced. People being made multiple internally displaced persons or refugees. But younger generations were, you know, they're not used to being around orchards. And in a place like Palestine where connection to the land, Al-Ard is so part and parcel of the resistance, the national liberation movement, having a younger generation who's not used to working on the land or being connected to the land means something totally different, the land. But then when you look into the history and you speak to them and you realize, and you have older generation farmers speaking to younger generation, mostly city-based youth, it becomes very clear that no, actually the identity of Gaza was the orange. The symbol of Gaza was the orange, and it connected Gaza to the Middle East, to the rest of the world. It was a huge part of the industry. People who worked in this industry had social relations, familial relations. They would marry each other and be neighbors with each other. It affected how people eat, the stories, the, you know, childhood stories, the knowledge production. It affects everything about a society, what they're growing. And when that is uprooted, the identity of the society becomes uprooted. And that's a story that the book tries to tell. This engineered and forced transition and cultivation in Gaza, through various hyper-militarized techniques by the Israeli occupation forces, and the effects that has had on the ground in how people move, what they eat, how they speak, and how they resist.
1: You're listening to Law and Disorder. I'm your host, Kat Brooks, in conversation with Shori Malavi about her new book, Environmental Warfare in Gaza. Shori, so let's walk through some of this history. How early was agricultural warfare part of Israel's plan? You start the book off talking about a document called Control of Weeds. What was that? Why was that? And what was the initial impact on Palestinians?
0: So that was a document by the British Mandate, actually. And it was a document in 1940. It was a letter that was addressed to the chief agricultural officer at the Department of Agriculture and Fisheries in British Mandate, Jerusalem. And it basically outlined, it's very sort of quirky, a traveling exhibition of weeds and seeds in Palestine. So it was an exhibition the British Mandate had organized, a very strange kind of propaganda tour that had, you know, a public program of lectures on how to control weeds. It had photos and illustrations of weeds, their botanical names, seeds that are most common in Palestine. And I came across this document through an exhibition at the Ghatan Foundation in Ramallah, where what they did was that they assigned each of these 40 weeds to different Palestinian intellectuals, scholars, artists, and those artists, intellectuals, writers, cultural producers. They each took on a weed and produced something in relation to that weed. Either it was a story or a sketch or a film or a tale of some sort, as a way to reclaim it. Because for the British, these were weeds that needed to be exterminated and controlled. But for the indigenous population, these were in many cases source of food. They were actually cooked and used and, you know, people use it to sustain themselves. So I thought this was an excellent way to start the story, and that the practices that Israel is exercising in Palestine in general, but specifically if we speak about Gaza, are not necessarily invented in the country. These are longer colonial legacies of weed control, of military herbicides that are inherited from colonizer to colonizer. And when it's practiced in Gaza, of course, it has a specific intensity because it is interlaced with a separate colonial project, an apartheid legal and political system, a military occupation, and now genocidal practices and onslaught on the ground. But the practices themselves have a longer history. So this would be this was the first instance of a very sort of explicit initiative, campaign, traveling exhibition to control the weeds and to produce a certain kind of landscape in the so-called Holy Land by the British.
1: Shori, when we were talking earlier about not using the word borders, so I'll use the word perimeters, but can you talk about them as a tool of settler colonialism and the three perimeters that surround Gaza that effectively cut it off from the rest of occupied Palestine? What is the material impact of these perimeters, and how have they been reinforced over the decades?
0: So the occupied Gaza Strip, this colonial and neocolonial produced, engineered piece of land, has in the north, it has a wall and a double wired fence that separates it. This is complemented with watchtowers and sniper posts. This is where that major checkpoint Eretz is located, but now not in use. The eastern perimeter of Gaza has a single wire fence that separates it from historic Palestine or Israel proper. And that fence is, so there's no wall, but that is cushioned with what Israel calls access restricted areas or a buffer zone. So you have 300 meters of a high risk area. And this is an area that people are not allowed to access without permits. Even when farmers have permits in this area, they are repeatedly shot at. I can tell you how many farmers have shown me bullet marks that they have, scrapes that they have from being targeted by Israeli occupation snipers along this eastern perimeter. That 300 meter buffer zone started at 50 meters, then went to 150 and then jumped to 300 after 2014 war. And after that 300 meters comes 1,000 meters into Gaza of a risk area. So it's not a high risk, but it's still a risk. So you still risk being targeted and shot at. I myself, with my colleagues, when we were collecting leaves for the investigation I did with forensic architecture, we were also shot at by snipers. So it's a regular occurrence when you're in this 1,000 meter risk area. The southern border of the occupied Gaza Strip is a wall, and that separates it from Sinai, the Egyptian Sinai, that also has watchtowers, and is also regularly attacked by Egypt and the Israeli occupation forces, who in many ways collaborate also in keeping Gaza besieged. These are the land borders. We're not talking about the sea, which also has is regularly controlled and repressed, and the nautical miles that fishermen should have access to that also helps local food production. They certainly don't. Regularly, their boats are confiscated and they are shot at. But if we speak a little bit about the eastern perimeter, this flattening, as I said, it produces an eco-colonial imaginary of a flattened, scorched, burnt desert, which is the total antithesis of what Gaza was and can be and has been. But that has had significant impact on people's lives and on how people eat and how people produce and the economy of Gaza. The Israeli occupation forces did not allow any farmer to grow anything above 1 meter along its buffer zone. It's the Israeli imposed buffer zone. That means no trees. That means low growing crops. So people had to very violently, forcefully after 2014, so a full 10 years ago, transition from trees and such products, such crops to zucchini and herbs and watermelon and eggplants, things that are lower growing that are still used locally. Some farmers were experimenting with broccoli, and you know, one farmer, I have the story in the book, Mona, she would say, we would grow broccoli because it'd be easier to grow and it's slow growing, but then people didn't know how to eat it because we're not used to using broccoli, green broccoli in Gaza. So people would give it to the animals, and then we had to have workshops teaching people how to introduce it into the cuisine. So it changed totally how Gaza produces food and how Gazans consume food, and thereby also separates Gaza from the rest of Palestine. Some of the stories I have in the book are of farmers who, knowing the risks, knowing the economic impact of growing trees, given the lack of access to clean water and the repeated bombings that don't make it very economical, profitable to have orange trees, who still insisted to grow trees. And Adham is one of these people in the book, a very good friend who's now, as we speak, displaced in Rafah. He insisted to grow trees, and it took me a while to get it out of him. You know, I said, why are you growing trees, Adham? You live right along the border. His farm was the first farm with trees facing the eastern perimeter, facing Israeli snipers. And he first said, you know, because they have a good harvest every year. And I said, okay, but isn't it costing you too much? And he said, yeah, it's true. It costs me too much. And isn't it hard to get clean water? Yeah, it's hard. Finally, he was fed up with my questions and said, look, I just like it. Okay. This is the landscape that I grew up with. This is the landscape I want to see. So you have farmers who are growing trees despite, you know, all of the difficulties and the lack of profit that comes from it, but only because this is the landscape that they are used to seeing. This is their Gaza. And it's a way to preserve the historical identity of Gaza. So this forced transition has huge impact on livelihoods. Many farmers are going bankrupt. Actually, before this onslaught, you had a wave of farmers in prisons in Gaza because they couldn't pay back their debt. They were indebted, and so they were arrested by the local authorities until, you know, they could pay back their debts. So you imagine them, you know, farmers are between climate change, they're between neoliberal policymaking, they're the first line of defense against the Israeli occupation, because that entire eastern perimeter is facing 48 Palestine, and when it's bombed, their lands are bombed. And then also locally, they are arrested and, detained and harassed because they're unable to pay back their debts, debts that are completely produced by the siege and the occupation. So when you're talking to farmers, you understand them really. They were the real revolutionaries. And I'm not saying this in a romantic way. You know, they would step in during times of war, in all the wars until this one, this genocidal onslaught, in all the previous onslaughts in Gaza, farmers would step in when the local authorities could not. They would give free vegetables and food to families. They were the first line of defense. They were not supported by the PA or by the local government in Gaza. They created their own associations, their own support systems. So they, in this sense, they were really the vanguard of a civil society that is in the face of the occupation and of local restrictions in the strip.
1: Sure, Malavi, you mentioned in the story about your friend when you were asking him about the water. That's actually one of the questions I had here for you. You know, water is life, as our indigenous relatives here in the States say. Talk about the ways in which Israel's repeated incursions have impacted water supply, flow, and drinkability in Gaza.
0: So more people in Gaza will have access to phones and they will have clean water. I think this might be the case for a lot of the parts of the world. Salinated water, salty water is what is mostly accessible, which includes the kind of water that you would shower with. And this has a huge effect on what people are able to grow, how they're able to grow it. Israel has repeatedly bombed water desalination factories, plants. It has bombed wells. Particularly in this genocidal onslaught, we see a systematic targeting of the water infrastructure in Gaza as part of making the land unlivable. And not only that, the pollution from nearby Israeli settlements makes its way into Gaza from Ashkelon, Ashdod in the north of Gaza, comes into Gaza. That also affects how the immediate water available to people from the sea, the quality of that water. And so when people don't have clean water to drink or to take baths with, when it comes to farmers, they also don't have clean water for their crops. And salty water is one of the reasons why you had this forceful transition in Gaza from citrus to strawberries. Strawberries, in Arabic, it's faraula, which comes from the Latin fragola. Say, you know, you have it in Italian, they would call it fragola, but it's tut farangi. It's the foreign berry because it's not at all indigenous to the region. But it's grown in Gaza because it can be grown relatively low to the ground. So it's below the 1 meter. Strawberries grow multiple times a year. There you can have a good harvest 2 years in a row. They can rely on salty water. And farmers being so creative, and here we have to credit the Union of Agricultural Workers Committees in Gaza, which Israel has declared a terrorist organization. It's a union of farmers. And their director, their chairman is Mohammed al-Bakri, Abu Bashar. And he came up with a system of growing strawberries vertically. So hanging strawberries. And when you hang them, you don't have to use insecticides on them. You keep them within greenhouses and you preserve every drop of water. So you pour in water from the top and it trickles its way to the bottom where it's whatever is left is captured in a bucket. You look at these techniques and you realize that they are a direct response to the settler colonial apartheid and military occupation realities on the ground. It's not by accident that younger generations of Gazans are eating strawberries and not oranges that are locally grown. The access to water is everything when it comes to the kinds of crops that we're seeing in Gaza.
1: You're listening to Law and Disorder. I'm your host, Kat Brooks, in conversation with Shori Malavi about her new book, Environmental Warfare in Gaza. Shori, chapter 4 of your book is called Israeli Herbicidal Warfare as Colonial Practice. Again, I want to dig into some history here. Can you talk about when the IOF first began to spray herbicides by air to destroy Palestinian fields? And what has the fallout been? Not just in terms of killing crops, but we know these chemicals contain cancer-causing agents.
0: Absolutely. So most of the book is work that I've done largely independently, but this chapter documents an investigation that I led at Forensic Architecture with a dedicated team, where we looked at the spraying, the Israeli spraying of military herbicides along the eastern border of eastern perimeter of the Gaza Strip. And this is a practice they started in 2014. The use of military herbicides is a long history. The British used it against the Malay uprising in the 1950s. America famously used it in Vietnam. So Texas has been using it, herbicides, against so-called illegal Mexican migration across their border. And what Israel has done is starting in October 2014 was hire a private civilian aircraft company to fly at the beginning and end of each harvest all along the eastern perimeter. They would start in the north in the early hours and work their way south. Each of these sprays were unannounced, so Gazan farmers had no idea that they would be happening when they happened. And before each of the sprays, the Israeli occupation forces would set a tire on fire or the wheel of a car on fire. So it would produce a black smoke. And depending on the direction of the wind, they would spray. When the wind goes into Gaza, the spray would be done on the border. When the wind goes out of Gaza, it would not be done. And this is, this is in their Freedom of Information data that they released to us. So it's by their own admission. It gives you a sense also of how primitive their techniques are, because you have wind direction devices you could use, but they set a tire on fire. It's sort of a smoke signal to the occupied farmer on the other side that something is coming. But it would start in the north, and the plane would be spraying Diuron, oxyfluorophen, or oxigal, and glyphosate. And glyphosate, we know by the WHO's statements, is a carcinogenic chemical, and it would spray a combination of these all along the eastern perimeter of Gaza. Now, at Forensic Architecture, we knew this was happening. Farmers were telling me consistently they're spraying inside Gaza, and I was there on the number of sprays, and it did look like they were spraying inside Gaza from my own. My own eyes were telling me this is, you know, a few hundred meters away from where I'm standing. This is in Gaza. What we found, however, was that the sprays were done exactly on the so-called border, on that, in that buffer area that Israel has produced. But it's only done on days when the wind goes into Gaza. So here you have Israel mobilizing environmental elements. It's mobilizing the wind so that the poisons land in Gaza. Now, all of these chemicals I mentioned, they might be chemicals that farmers would anyway have used. Farmers around the world use glyphosate. They use insecticides and pesticides and herbicides in their lands. But when they use it, they control the concentrations, they dilute these chemicals, and they spray them close to the ground so that the wind doesn't carry them. When Israel sprays them, they spray them in the air and the wind carries it from leaf to leaf to leaf. So 2-3 days after each spray, farmers would say, my crops are dying. I see the drops of the herbicides landing on the leaves of my trees or of my crops, and my crops are dying. And they have no way of knowing what the concentrations were that landed on their leaves. They have no way of protecting themselves. So this is what we studied, and what we found was that every spray has a unique signature. If they spray in Khan Yunis on X day when the wind speed is Y, it has a different effect than if they spray in East Jabalia on another day. So we investigated a case in April 2019 in Khan Yunis, and there found that in that spray, given the direction of the wind, the kinds of chemicals used, the flight path of the plane, the poisons would have landed at least 350 meters into the occupied Gaza Strip at higher concentration levels than is recommended by the EU. And that's one layer of analysis. Then we spoke to the farmers. Those farmers also reported seeing damage on their land. Then we conducted remote sensing, and that also showed that the land had lost greenery. So all of those layers together tells us that when the spray was done, the effect was on the Gazan side, which is something that Israel had refused to acknowledge and still has refused to acknowledge. And this is important because farmers obviously want compensation. They're saying my lands are being destroyed, and the effects of this spraying is totally disproportional. There are other ways, if you want to flatten the area, there are other ways of doing it so that farmlands hundreds of meters away in a besieged strip aren't destroyed. None of these considerations were taken seriously by the Israeli occupation forces when it was submitted by Gisha, which is an Israeli-Palestinian human rights organization based in Tel Aviv. And I will say that there was one case where on the day of the spraying, the wind suddenly turned and the poisons landed on the farmlands of a neighboring kibbutz, of a neighboring Israeli settlement. And those farmers were able to ask for compensation. They got 19,000 shekels as compensation. So you see here also the effect that of farmers living under occupation in Gaza, over whom Israel by law has an obligation to protect and care for as an occupying power, have zero recourse to justice and accountability. Whereas farmers just a few hundred meters away from them, whose farmlands they can see from their own lands, they immediately get compensated and cared for as they live under civil law. And if anything, you know, these stories, they tell us a story of apartheid. You know, this is when you look at the maps in the book, when you look at the studies that we've done, you can see settler colonialism just from reading how crops are dying, just from looking at where trees are disappearing. You can see apartheid in these maps, because where one population lives, there are no trees, the land is experiencing stress, there is no clean water, there is a forced transfer of cultivation. And where another lives, the land is healthy, they have access to clean water, you know, there's a healthy harvest cycle. So without speaking to a single person, these crops are silent witnesses, or as I wrote, bioindicators of a settler colonial apartheid regime.
1: Shori, along with the written documentation, there are a series of photos throughout the book. One of the ones that struck me is early on in the book, and it's a picture of Palestinian farmers and residents watching as agricultural lands are flattened. And what came to me is that this is not just agricultural warfare. This is psychological warfare as well. Yes.
0: Very much. I mean, these are stills of videos that Ein Media Gaza and good friends of mine, collaborators, again, all of whom are now displaced in Gaza. It's a production company in Gaza. They had collected over the years, and we had collected over the years together. These are videos of farmers, and particularly one of the images I included was two Bedouin farmers, female farmers. What many people may not know is that a lot of these farmers in the eastern perimeter are women, and they're Bedouin. They're looking at the daily bulldozing of their land. So this is not during a war. It's not during any kind of named operation. I have named all of the operations that I found that were specifically in Gaza in the book and target our agricultural sites. This is on a regular Tuesday or Wednesday. They're looking at their own lands being uprooted, their farmlands, their blood and sweat and tears went into that harvest, being flattened with tanks or fortified farming equipment by the Israeli occupation forces. And just over that, they're looking at Israeli farmers healthily harvesting their land, and they're looking at the trees and the orchards that are allowed to flourish on the other side. So this is the scene that every single farmer in Gaza wakes up to and looks at every single day. And you can understand very well the humiliation, the upset, the distress, the disgust, the feeling of injustice that exists in the minds and the body of every regular person who would have to wake up to this type of sight. It is very much a psychological warfare. Not to mention that as they're looking at that, what they're hearing are the sounds of drones above them. So the sky, too, is occupied. They're hearing themselves being violated and surveilled while they're looking at their lands being flattened.
1: Sure, the tagline of this show is expose, agitate, and build, and I want to spend our last couple of minutes together talking about the building. I mean, Palestinian resistance inspires all of us. I say often part of why it is so critical to Western powers and to Israel that they defeat the fight for Palestinian liberation is because what that would inspire, you know, global wide. In the end of your book, you talk about resistance, and I'm wondering if you can just spend a couple of minutes talking about the ways in which the people have utilized these same scorched lands, bulldozed lands, reclaimed them, and utilized them as places and spaces for resistance.
0: Yeah, I think it's important to note it's not the case that the state produces a landscape and people just accept. Nowhere have the colonized people just accepted the colonial realities. When these landscapes are forcefully transitioned over four decades, it inspires new forms of resistance. People adapt, and in Gaza in particular, they adapt very quickly and extremely creatively. And so that last chapter was also to point to this, that yes, the trees have been uprooted and you can literally see them dying with each year when you look at the satellite images. But what that has done is that it has produced a new way of resisting. And one form of that has been tunnels, of course, by the military arm of the resistance. But when it comes to the civilian arm, the civil society organizations in Gaza, civilian-led initiatives, this is what inspired the Great March of Return in 2018. This was a UN-defined civilian march that happened all along the eastern perimeter on Fridays after prayers. On Tuesdays, it was in the north, along the northern perimeter. And what Palestinians did in that moment was that they built tents on the 70th anniversary of the 1948 Nakba, all along the eastern perimeter. Actually, Adham's farm in East Jabalia was one of the sites where those tents were built. On the tents were the names of villages that were destroyed in 1948. And suddenly now this eastern perimeter that was militarized and policed and surveilled was also a site of social life and community. You had people meeting there on Fridays. It was an open space. Open spaces are hard to find in Gaza, being so densely populated and engineered as such. You had children running around. You had mass prayers because that's the closest people could get to Jerusalem and Al-Aqsa Mosque. You had people selling things. You had playgrounds for kids there. You had musical and theatrical performances. So the Great March, of course, was a march. It was a civil action where people saw their villages now, given this flattened terrain, and therefore decided to march to their villages, many of whom, hundreds of whom, paid with their limbs because the Israeli occupation forces would shoot at people and use drones to spray tear gas at them. But in addition to marching, they also activated that space, that scorched space became spaces of communities and commerce and cultural production and art. And the images of the masks that I provide in the book is an indication of this, the very accessible means of people protecting themselves and expressing their resistance. The flying of incendiary kites. Kites are not flown because they're romantic. They're flown because they're economical to produce. They're effective in disturbing the normalcy of the other side, of the farmers living, on their backs through the system of occupation and apartheid. And so the last chapter of the book really tries to give a sense of how people responded to this forced transition. And if anything, it does help us understand what's happening in Gaza now. The way that October 7th was initiated by the armed wing of the Palestinian resistance was also a response to the landscape that they were faced with, was also a response to the eco-colonial terrain that had been produced. If that eastern perimeter was full of trees, was a forest, that warfare would have been, or that act of resistance rather, would have been fought differently. The fact that it was flattened and the politics of visibility was there is a part of what produced the tactics that were mobilized on October 7th. And I think all of this is hugely important for people to understand that, you know, people act as a response to the environment that they are in, that these things don't come from thin air. And in understanding this longer history, you can then understand why Palestinian resistance has taken the turns that it has.
1: You've been listening to Law and Disorder. I'm your host, Kat Brooks. We've been in conversation with Shori Mahlavi, a writer and scholar specializing in citizenship, statelessness, and human rights. She is the dedicated Palestine-Israel researcher at Forensic Architecture, an independent research agency based in London, and teaches at the Institute for the Study of Human Rights at Columbia University. She is the author of Stateless Citizenship, The Palestinian Arab Citizens of Israel. Her book that we've been discussing today is Environmental Warfare in Gaza. Shori, thank you so much for joining us.
0: Thank you so much for having me, Kat.
1: 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A huge thanks to the squad, producers Diana Martinez, engineer Kirsten Thomas, show theme music Steve Raskin of Fort Knox 5, Palestine Post theme music by Palestinian-American composer Eccentric, Resistance and Residence theme music Black Smoke by Kenny Brooks and Alphabet Soup. Your host is me, Kat Brooks. If you're on the other side of the walls and want to send a letter, you can write to Law and Disorder, care of Kat Brooks, KPFA 1929 Martin Luther King Jr. Way, Berkeley, California, 94704. We will occasionally read your letters on the air. Take care of yourself and take care of each other. Democracy Now! Is up next at 9 o'clock.

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1: 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Coming up next, Democracy Now!

Now, for years, for Gaza, for Rifat al-Arir, for all our loved ones, those who were killed, those who are surviving in the streets, in tents, for my three sisters who are in Gaza right now, for my beloved ones who remain under the rubble while we are speaking, for a free Palestine,

0: The people rule. Thank you, Jesse Paris Smith, Tony Shanahan. Thank you.
1: That was Patti Smith performing at Democracy Now!'s 30th anniversary. Yes, this is Democracy Now!, democracynow.org. I'm Amy Goodman. As we go back now to the Riverside Church celebration.
2: We couldn't think of a way to end tonight. But then I saw someone in the audience and I realized this is how we give thanks. Let's bring on the boss, Bruce Springsteen!
3: Hello. Happy anniversary, Democracy Now! Happy anniversary! It's so wonderful to be here, and happy birthday, Patti. We love you. Past winter, federal troops brought death and terror to the streets of Minneapolis. They picked the wrong city. Because the power and the solidarity of the people of Minneapolis was an inspiration to the entire country. Their strength and their commitment told us that this is still America. And the reactionary nightmare and the invasion of an American city will not stand. Their strength gave us hope, they gave us courage, and for those who gave their lives, Renee Good, mother of three, brutally murdered, Alex Preddy, VA nurse, executed, shot in the back by ICE in the street, left to die. Their bravery, their sacrifice, and their names will not be forgotten. This is Streets of Minneapolis.

desert. I saw fountains and like cream.

Patti Smith's iconic song, People Have the Power, performed by Patti herself, Bruce Springsteen, Michael Stipe, Aaron Dessner, and Alinda Segarra together at Democracy Now!'s 30th anniversary at Riverside Church. To see the full event, go to democracynow.org. And that does it for today's show. Special thanks to Julie Crosby, Tarina Nudura, and Mike Burke. I'm Amy Goodman. Thanks so much for joining us.

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1: This is Pacifica Radio's Letters in Politics. On today's show,
2: the clash of this increasingly well-organized and funded citizenry to protect redwoods in the early 20th century, and industries understanding that the growth of their empires was the foundation of that was redwood lumber in large respects, resulted in this pseudo-environmental group that, you know, I have exposed in the Ghost Forest as the first creation of a organization dedicated to what we today call greenwashing. And that is Save the Redwoods League. And Save the Redwoods League was founded by and for major California industrialists to protect the redwood ecosystem from preservation.
1: A conversation about California's redwood forests and the clash between industries of extraction and those who wanted to save the forest. Our guest is Greg King, longtime forest activist and journalist, and author of the book, The Ghost Forest, Racists, Radicals, and Real Estate in the California Redwoods. That's next on Letters in Politics. But first, the news.
3: From across the nation and around the world, for Pacifica Headlines, I'm Jesse Lent.
4: We have achieved exactly what we wanted. We have written history. People gave a clear political signal in this state. We need a fundamentally different political approach, putting our own interests, our own country first.
3: Ulrich Sigmund, the lead candidate of Germany's far-right Alternative for Germany, or AfD party, speaking through a translator to the BBC. The AfD won a decisive victory in Germany's eastern state of Saxony-Anhalt yesterday, far outpacing mainstream rivals. According to Reuters, preliminary results show the anti-migration and Russia-friendly party fell short of an outright majority needed to govern alone in the state legislature, winning 39 of 83 seats and hoping to poach individual conservative lawmakers with tricky negotiations on who will run the state ahead. Sigmund called his party's victory sensational and told the BBC they had won a mandate to govern. No far-right party has controlled a German state since World War II. Governing at a state level would mean the powers over policing, local education, and culture. AfD supporter Alex told the BBC at a recent demonstration that it's fear of immigrants committing crimes in Germany that led her to embrace the far-right wing rhetoric.
5: There's too many criminals here from other countries. I'm not saying that Germans aren't criminals, of course. We also have some criminals, but it's just getting too much.
3: German intelligence agencies classify the AfD as a, quote, right-wing extremist party. President Donald Trump posted a screenshot of the election results on his Truth Social account without comment. Billionaire Elon Musk congratulated the party on its election victory with a, quote, well done on his online platform X. Sigmund quickly thanked him for his support. Iran-backed Houthi rebels downed a Saudi armed reconnaissance aircraft today in the northern part of Yemen. Houthi military spokesperson Brigadier General Yahya Suri said in a statement. The aircraft was detected in Jaf province's airspace, according to Suri, who said the aircraft belonged to neighboring Saudi Arabia and was seeking to carry out, quote, hostile actions. Iranian Parliament Speaker Mohammad Bagher Ghalibaf threatened retaliation against any new U.S. attacks on Iran's assets, warning that the energy production chain in the region was, quote, sprawling, accessible, and exposed, and that U.S. oil and gas companies there shared that exposure. Strike our assets and you get struck, Ghalibaf said, after U.S. and Iranian strikes on shipping over the weekend pushed oil prices up to six-week highs earlier today, according to Reuters. Lebanon's Health Ministry reports Israeli airstrikes in the southern village of Kfar Rayman early this morning killed 12 people, including 2 children, 4 women, and a paramedic. Palestinian Omar al-Tubasi was killed in a confrontation with Israeli settlers yesterday in the West Bank city of Haja, according to a report from the AP. Israeli military officials confirmed that soldiers were sent to Haja to disperse a confrontation and fired towards Palestinians, allegedly throwing stones at soldiers after warning shots. Hits were identified, a statement from the Israeli military read. But according to eyewitness Mohammed Al-Bata, the Israeli soldiers only escalated the situation. The army came and made matters worse, Al-Bata said, adding that settlers had started the confrontation by beating up a local man. He said soldiers, quote, started using tear gas and sound bombs at the residence. Gunfire broke out from the two sides. He added that several others were injured. And federal investigators are looking into why an Amazon Prime cargo jet overshot the runway at Miami International Airport, colliding with several motor vehicles, killing at least five people and injuring five others. According to Reuters, they're likely to focus on a critical moment in the landing, whether the plane touched down too late to stop safely. Video of Sunday's landing appears to show the Boeing 767 remaining airborne well down the runway before touching down. Aviation experts told the AP investigators will seek to determine exactly where the plane landed and if it was beyond the normal touchdown zone, why the pilots did not abandon the landing and circle back for another attempt. The National Transportation Safety Board has sent a team led by Chairwoman Jennifer Homendy, where she is expected to give the agency's first briefing on the investigation later today. Those are the latest Pacifica headlines. For the Pacifica Network, I'm Jesse Lent.
6: Good day and welcome to Letters and Politics. I'm Mitch Jezerich. This is a quote. A walk through an ancient redwood grove remains a moving, even life-changing journey. It's not just the size of the extraordinary trees, but their collectivity and dominance that awe the wayfarer. It's the absolute, even mystical quiet of place, under which an impossibly high canopy extinguishes sky and presents a prehistoric remnant of a twilight millions of years old. The breath and history of the great forest are palpable, tidings from another dimension. That's from a book called The Ghost Forest, Racist, Radicals, and Real Estate in the California Redwoods. It is written by our guest today, Greg King. Greg King is a longtime forest activist who is credited with spearheading the movement to protect the Headwaters Forest in Humboldt County in California. Greg King is also an award-winning journalist. Greg King, it is my very good pleasure, sir, to welcome you to this radio program.
2: Yeah, it's great to be on, Mitch. Thank you.
6: And we're going to be talking about the history of California's Redwood Forest. I want to quote you just one more time from your book. You write this, Redwoods began evolving 200 million years ago at the beginning of the early Jurassic period, arriving just after the dinosaurs. They survived the breakup of the supercontinent Pangaea and continental drift, and they managed to withstand, escape, and evolve with raging climatological shifts 66 million years ago when the Chicxulub meteor wiped out the dinosaurs and 75% of all life on Earth. Redwoods prevailed and then thrived to withstand ongoing reorganizations of climate. Redwoods migrated. Greg King, tell me more about this history, natural history of the Redwood Forest in California.
2: Migration you just described to me is one of the most extraordinary elements of the Redwood story, that it could survive such massive shifts, even when 90%, you know, of the other species were wiped out on the planet, more than 60 million years ago. And they are such a hardy tree. And yet we see them having landed now in California, you know, what is now California, in a 2 million acre band, really dependent on fog. And so we can kind of look back millions of years and see a very wet planet. And that is why redwoods are found on all of the continents, or redwood remnants, the fossils, in the northern hemisphere today, because it was such a wet planet. So we see redwoods as, you know, being incredibly hardy and, of course, huge and ancient, and yet in a way very fragile, that they require this moisture. So it's really phenomenal when you hike around on the edge of the redwood biome, as it's called, and you can see when you get to the edge of the redwood, sometimes in the hills, and then look down and there's the edge of the fog. The fog has stopped and there are the tops of the redwoods poking out. And that's the last redwoods to the east. It's a really wonderful phenomenon and one of the great attributes of the redwoods toward its survivability.
1: I don't know if it's the correct term, but that's how they drink, right? I mean, that's how they get a lot of their water is through fog.
2: Yes, through absorbing fog, about 30%, up to 50% in some places near the coast. It's a phenomenal contribution to these enormous trees that require so much water that, you know, they can get it, you know, through the fog and not just all through their roots.
1: And that probably explains why they can thrive in California, which we go through our major droughts, but especially along the coast, we always have fog almost all year round.
2: Yes, the fog is diminishing. There's like a lot of changes in the world right now. We see the fog diminishing. There are a couple of studies that demonstrate that. And anecdotally, I can tell you, you know, living my entire life in the Redwood Range, that I have seen fog diminish significantly, especially here in Humboldt County. Today, I mean, the last few weeks with this very low pressure where it's been foggy throughout the Northwest state have been kind of like the old days. But today, where it's very clear in June, kind of unusual up here in Humboldt County on the coast, that has been more emblematic of the change.
1: That's very interesting to me. I think we all, regardless of where we live, have noticed changes in weather. Now, I'm a city guy, and I think that will become very clear in the course of our conversation to you. But tell me more about just what you have anecdotally experienced in changing climate in the Redwood Forest.
2: Yeah, you know, growing up, I grew up in Guerneville on the Russian River in Sonoma County, and we were about 10 air miles from the coast. And every morning in summer, almost every morning, and then into fall, it diminished naturally, but there would be this fog bank come in, and the fog would burn off there at about between 9 and 10 a.m., almost like clockwork. My father passed away in 2016 in the same house I was born in 1961. And, you know, we spent a lot of time there over the last year and a half of his life. And I did anyway. I've always gone back down from Humboldt County to Sonoma County to visit and spend time. But it did strike me how that early morning summer fog was not as frequent as when I grew up there. And you could see it. And you can see it also in, say, Armstrong Woods, which is a very small remnant ancient redwood grove in Guerneville, where I grew up playing there quite a bit. And it's a little drier, a little more fragile, it seems. There was one year a few years back, I can't remember. It was around 2016, but I can't remember the exact year, when there was virtually no rain until January. And that, you know, it's not a fog story, but it is a climate story. And it was really disturbing. And this dryness, and I remember walking at the beginning of January and this dryness. And you get that now in summer when it should be very moist due to the fog, and it's not nearly as much.
1: Greg King, you begin your book again with this natural history, which we're chatting about right now, and then move into the 1850s and sort of give a history of the last, I don't know, 170 years or so, or the battle over the Redwood cities against logging and mining and all of these things, and even colonialism. But talk to me about what's important to know about the Redwood Forest of California before 1850.
2: Oh, that it was inviolable. The redwoods of California prior to, European settlement stood as almost a single band with a couple of breaks, but almost a single band,

0: stupendous trees that changed everything where they grew. It was a completely different ecosystem than anywhere else. Well, to the west is ocean, but and then to the east would be mixed hardwood and Douglas fir and other conifer species, great grasslands, things like that, and a wide variety of wildlife. But in the redwoods, everything changed. Wildlife, like humans, could not survive inside the redwoods, except for some old growth dependent species. Right now we're looking at the Humboldt marten, which is extremely rare and exists in only two places today in California. Species like that, and the fisher, and of course salmon are an old growth dependent species, and the spotted owl and the marbled murrelet. These species all thrived in the ancient redwoods. But it's nothing like what we think about, you know, in the wild California with the grizzly bears and the wolves and the, you know, the elk. Elk will be found in redwoods today. But they also didn't get around much. It was almost impossible. So that it was just this massive change in habitat characteristics suddenly and inexorably, could not be inhabited by many, many of the species that surrounded the redwoods in this impenetrable band, you know, from north to south.
1: What made it so difficult to survive for so many species?
0: There just wasn't the food. Redwoods are dominant, and so the plant life is very particular to redwoods, the ferns and the oxalis, the salal, species like that, that did not provide a lot of food, say the grass seeds. There was the salmon, but the salmon were easily reachable outside of the redwoods and then nearer the coast as well. You know, small game, rabbits, you didn't get many rabbits in the, you know, or hares in the redwoods. You really, it was a plant dominant world. And the plants being the redwoods, up to 400 feet tall in places, and growing in massive clusters that disallowed growth of much of anything else, it diminished diversity, but on a stupendous scale. And so there just wasn't the food for most of the species that we think about that need the food, you know, that surround the redwood forest.
1: Is it that just the sun couldn't penetrate the canopy that was created?
0: That's exactly it. Right. There was not the light that is needed for this diversity of plants that, you know, there's no acorns in the redwoods, things like that. So, yes, it's just completely dominant and unusual in the world. There's nothing else like, the redwood forest in that respect.
1: Do we not find, you said earlier that we have remnants, historical fossils, I guess, of redwood forests around the world. Do we not have any other redwood forests outside of California today?
0: No, the coast redwood is the only place in California, you know, again, from a little over the Oregon border into Oregon, not much, about 10 miles, and then south to Big Sur. That is the extent of the range. There's the cousin, the giant sequoia in the Sierra, which grows in even smaller groves there, small habitat islands. And then another cousin, which was once thought extinct, and I mentioned this in the Ghost Forest, is the Dawn Redwood in Sichuan, China, that was rediscovered in the 1950s. So those are the three, those are the three redwood cousins, if you will. But there is only this one place where coast redwood grows naturally.
1: Greg King, let's get into this history and regrettably the destructive history and the history of people trying to save the forest. I mean, this is not a new phenomenon. This also goes back to the middle of the 19th century. But tell me what's important about the 1850s and the decades to follow.
0: Right. You know, the 1850s, redwood logging wasn't much of an issue. In the southern counties, it was. Redwood was used, you know, the smaller trees in part, you know, but they were so unwieldy and the technology really didn't exist much to deal with redwood. So for instance, up in Humboldt County, Humboldt Bay area was settled in about 1850, but redwood logging didn't begin until 1854. Prior to that, Douglas firs and principally spruce were logged because they weren't so unwieldy and large. We really see redwood logging taking off in the 1860s. Commercial logging, Guerneville, where I'm from, on the Russian River, The first mill was established

0: there in 1865. And the land was divvied up in the 1860s, generally under the Homestead Act. And then, it kept, you know, grew every decade, exponentially, the redwood logging. And then by the 1880s, the redwood was recognized as a very important, wood product for industry. A lot of people think about redwood as a component of housing, which it always has been. And my current house is all redwood, built in the 1950s.
1: It's amazing the type of lumber it provides, which maybe is part of the problem. But you write that there are still redwood homes or buildings that are I think are like 200 years old.
0: Yes, up at Fort Ross, some of the original buildings and lumber that the Russians used to build Fort Ross in northern Sonoma County on the coast are still there. And so redwood, yes, has a longevity that is unusual among woods due to a lack of resin, and a strength, even though it's very light when milled and dried. And so these qualities contributed to an understanding that redwood lumber could undergird industry better in some ways than any other wood product. And so this was well recognized by the 1880s, which there was resulted in massive land fraud. The 1878 Timber and Stone Act allowed settlers to claim a 160-acre parcel of any tree forest in the western three states. That act was routinely abused. Most Timber and Stone Act parcels of 160 acres were gathered up by what were called entrymen, who then signed them over immediately to a middleman who sold them to corporate investors. And the result of that in the redwoods was in one fell swoop, 124,000 acre theft from the public domain of some of the finest redwood land that ever stood. If we fast forward just one more decade to the early 1890s, there was a family called Hooper, and this is well covered in the Ghost Forest. The Hoopers are the redwood timber barons you've never heard of, yet the most important family probably due to their innovation and the scope of their ownership and their ability to broker lands. So two of the Hooper brothers, Charles and George, were involved in this redwood land scam in Humboldt County, as well as a Scottish syndicate and New York and Bay Area investors and locals up here who facilitated the theft. In 1892, C.A. Hooper Company established the Excelsior Pipeline Company. Because C.A. Hooper, who hired a Dutch water engineer, understood that redwood made the best material to make pipelines. And as soon as these, at times massive redwood pipes, snaking sometimes miles across terrain, interested investors and industrialists, they understood its unique ability to transform the West. And so industry's use of redwood is little understood. I explain it as much as I can in the Ghost Forest, yet integral to the growth of especially the West and especially these pipelines. So for instance, the Arroyo de los Reyes in what is now downtown Los Angeles was once a great wetland, and it was drained in 1894 with a redwood pipe. And then the communities that sprang up there were watered through redwood pipes, and water was held in redwood tanks. And sewage lines were made out of redwood. They wouldn't breach. The wood didn't rot. You didn't want your sewer line rotting. Nothing else worked like redwood. Many uses like this, all the East Bay Water Company, all these redwood pipes everywhere, allowing the growth of the East Bay and allowing the growth of industry. But the most important use of these redwood pipes, these stave pipes, they were called because they were pieces of lumber that were specially milled and put together and banded with iron hoops, and again, stitched across miles of terrain. They were used to take water from dams in the Sierra Nevada and elsewhere around the country, but particularly in California, and send that water for miles to turbines that powered the growth of the West starting in the late 1890s. And the redwood stavepipe, I would argue, more than any other invention, except for perhaps the railroads, allowed industry to grow, allowed the West to grow into the empire that we know today, and that without redwood, not only because of stavepipes, but many other products, California would look differently today had it not been for the redwood products that supported that growth.
1: I mean, it's just remarkable to think how much we have physically altered the state in less than 200 years. Even where I live, which is downtown Oakland, right next to Lake Merritt, which actually wasn't a lake, it was mud flats. The other day I was down on the estuary between Oakland and Alameda County by Jack London Square, and that wasn't an estuary, that was a peninsula. I mean, it's just shocking how much we have changed this. The California itself in less than 200 years.
0: Yes, the plunder, if you will, has been phenomenal. Even Karl Marx noted that in the 1880s, that California is particularly important, he said, due to the rapidity of the exploitation of the resources and the growth and the power of the people who controlled them. Which I found fascinating that even Karl Marx was looking at California, right? I mean, you don't hear that very often. But yes, the transformation occurred extremely rapidly, as I write in the Ghost Forest. The despoilation of San Francisco Bay occurred in a single generation, whereas the Ohlone and Pomo people lived in the Bay Area for thousands and thousands of years and harmed the ecosystem not at all. In fact, were able to, maintain their food sources create this abundance that for themselves that enriched the land, I would argue. And then here came the takers, and there was nothing but taking and exploitation and power mongering and deep insecurities, I believe, in these people, that they had to create these empires out of the very life of the planet that sustains us all. And we're seeing the results of that today. Very rapid industrialization leads to an almost inexorable planetary demise. And I don't quite know where to go with this in my life or in my thinking or writing, except to say that A, it was all discernible in real time, and B, the current juggernaut toward completing this experiment seems to be well in place. And there doesn't really seem to be much alteration of the dynamic whatsoever.
1: This is Letters on Politics. Again, we are in conversation with Greg King. Greg King is the author of the book, The Ghost Forest, Racist, Radicals, and Real Estate in the California Redwoods. Greg King is an award-winning journalist and activist. Again, he has been credited with spearheading the movement to protect the Headwaters Forest in Humboldt County, California. We are in conversation about the history of the Redwood Forest of California. Greg, you have spent a lifetime as a forest activist, a Redwood Forest activist. I remember in the early 2000s, late 1990s, as a very young reporter covering what was happening up north from the Bay Area in Humboldt County. I remember the bombing of Judy Berry and Daryl Cherney's car. I remember interviewing Julia Butterfly Hill, one of the first notable people I've ever interviewed, so I'll always remember that quite fondly. Before we get to this period of time, though, activism has been happening around the Redwood Forest for a long time. There were people who were trying to push back against this at the time that we're talking about, between sort of the 1850s and early 1900s.
0: Yes, very much so. At the time the Timber and Stone Act was passed, the Interior Secretary Carl Schurz was so concerned that he recommended immediately removing from the lands that could be claimed about 64,000 acres of virgin redwood, just to preserve it, because he understood what was coming. There were preservation attempts in the Big Basin area in particular, because it was so close to the Bay Area. That began in the 1880s, resulting in 1902, the Big Basin, California's first state park. And then in Sonoma County, there was long-term effort to save the tiny remnant Armstrong Woods that I grew up playing in as a child. My grandmother and her family were involved in that effort when my grandmother was a teenager. In 1917, the county agreed to purchase the grove due to public pressure. It was very well organized. There were 8-page inserts that were purchased and placed in newspapers all around the North State. And really the clash of this increasingly well-organized and funded citizenry to protect redwoods in the early 20th century, and industries understanding that the growth of their empires was foundation, the foundation of that was redwood lumber in large respects, resulted in this pseudo-environmental group that, you know, I have exposed in the Ghost Forest as the first creation of a organization dedicated to what we today call greenwashing. And that is Save the Redwoods League. And Save the Redwoods League was founded by and for major California industrialists to protect the redwood ecosystem from preservation.
1: Yeah, when you say greenwashing, what we mean by that is just corporations who are usually doing the mining or the logging or whatever, or, you know, you see this with gas companies a lot, acting like they're protecting the environment.
0: Yes, there will be these organizations, say the, you know, I'm making this up, right? I just off the top of my head, the Appalachian Preservation Society or whatever, and it's backed by Manchin and the coal industry or something like that, right? I mean, just, you know, that's how it works. I mean, I'm sure I could come up with a better, more specific example, but since we're talking about Save the Redwoods League, you know, it's important, and it's irrefutable. The evidence I found, it was just, I mean, here are these guys who own the biggest, not only industries, some in the world, but redwood timber operations, lumber companies, and businesses that rely on redwoods. And I don't want to give away too much. It's in the book, but these individuals were 100% in that milieu. And so you understand when you get into this, as I did when I went to Bancroft Library at UC Berkeley and began researching through the 200,000 pages or so of Save the Redwoods League archives, that's who founded and ran the organization for decades. And the evidence is there. And I did not set out to determine this. I, during the 80s, when we were in 90s, when we were trying to protect Headwaters Forest, I found the league to be ineffectual and, you know, past its former glory of the 1930s and 20s. And yet what I found was there was no former glory, that it was this great ruse that has worked brilliantly. You know, again, I found what I found and I couldn't believe it. I'm going to give away one particular smoking gun in this narrative, because it's very important for people to understand that this is not conjecture at all, that the book wrote itself. One of the founding directors who wrote the league's bylaws and articles of incorporation was a young, up-and-coming, and very powerful attorney named Wigington Creed, great Pulp Fiction name, born in the Central Valley but raised in Berkeley. And he was a protege of Darius Ogden Mills, the great gold miner, banker, and Wall Street soothsayer. Wigington Creed came back from New York from Mills's office and went to work for water companies. He became president of East Bay Water, which is one of the greatest consumers of redwood stay pipes. He also inherited a vast trove of companies from his father-in-law, Charles Appleton Hooper of the Hooper Redwood Dynasty. And so Wigington Creed was president of Redwood Manufacturers Company, the largest maker of stave pipes in the world, redwood stave pipes. He was president of that when he became a founding director of Save the Redwoods League. And he was also president of PG&E, which owned Redwood Manufacturing Company. They bought it in 1910. Wigington Creed retained the presidency and a vast investment. And PG&E, with its redwood stavepipes for power, was the world's largest consumer of those redwood pipes by a power company. And there are many, many other examples. Creed was president of Excelsior Investment Company, which brokered Redwood Lands. He worked with his father-in-law before C.A. Hooper died in 1914 to buy and sell redwood timberlands. He was a redwood timber baron and a redwood consumer, a vast redwood consumer. And he was a founding director of Save the Redwoods League and wrote the bylaws and articles of incorporation. And we can go on and on and on. And I do in the book. It's all very well documented. And again, I got to these findings and just put my pen down, and I couldn't believe it, what I was looking at, that there was no way these people were going to protect redwood forests. They were going to prevent it. And they did in many, many instances. And I detailed that in the Ghost Forest as well.
1: This promise of we're going to do logging sustainably, which I think you get from all kinds of industries, including mining and extraction industries, we're going to do this sustainably. This isn't a new thing they say. They've always said this. Don't worry. It's just going to be a little bit, and you know, we'll do it in a way that's responsible.
0: Well, right. The sustainable logging really wasn't a thing or a catchphrase back in the early 20th century. It was, preservation of representative tracts of redwood. That's what how we're going to do this, because clear cutting was the norm. You almost couldn't sustainably or selectively log back in the early 20th century. It was too difficult. So there was just the maximization of labor and time spent in the redwoods, and the clear cut, you extract more value all at once. That did become more of a thing after World War II, especially when the Redwood National Park struggle, the efforts to preserve Redwood Creek boiled up starting in 1960. And so what we saw in that respect early on was first redwood companies putting signs up and placing ads that would say the redwoods are saved, right, from all in the redwood parks, and which was kind of a fallacious argument. At that point, there were only about 40 to 50,000 acres of redwood protected and about almost 300,000 acres unprotected. So they weren't really safe. And then you get into the sustainable forestry argument, and really there's very little sustainable logging going on in California today, actual sustainable logging. The best example of that occurs here in Arcata, in the Arcata Community Forest in Humboldt County. And it's done by the city of Arcata. They have an excellent master plan, and they do very light touch redwood logging. They leave the biggest trees. They open up light appropriately. They take a very small number of high quality saw logs, get more money for them per board foot. And when they are done, I've taken people up there and I can see the difference, but it's not much. And it's a very low 10% of a stand cut, over 20 to sometimes 50 years. I support that type of sustainable logging. There's no good sustainable logging anymore in ancient redwood. You couldn't do it, and they're all either locked up or gone in any case. But there are two companies that own nearly half of the redwood biome, the 2 million acre redwood biome, and that's Green Diamond Resource Company. It used to be called Simpson, and they own 420,000 acres that surround the redwood parks of Humboldt and Del Norte counties. And they operate on a very heavy cut rotation and clear cut and spray herbicides and plant trees in rows, and it's a monoculture and it's virtually sterile. And these lands surround the parks, and it's extremely important that Green Diamond change its practices to support the parks. Right now, the parks are more threatened due to these practices. And then the other company is the Humboldt Redwood, Mendocino Redwood Company, owned by the San Francisco Fisher family. They own the Gap and Banana Republic, etc. And they own about 500,000 acres of redwood in Humboldt and Mendocino counties. They bought up the carcass of the Pacific Lumber Company after Mack Sam drove it into bankruptcy in 2007. The Fishers bought it up. And they cut heavier than one would like. It's not quite green diamond, but they're not responsive really to the needs of the ecosystem. And there are areas where they're logging, and they're logging heavily in some of those areas that need to be left alone. And, you know, how do you tell a billionaire family that is maximizing its profits, if, you know, in the redwoods that they shouldn't be doing that? So, you know, at issue, and as always, and this is the California Department of Forestry and Fire Protection, which has been in collusion with the timber industry since its inception in 1973. And I detail that quite well in the book, I think.
1: And still today.
0: Still today. I mean, to allow what's going on, especially in the Green Diamond patchwork clear-cut land, is you have these violations of the California Environmental Quality Act that are very clear. You know, at least to me, I'm not a lawyer. This has not been litigated, but the company does have habitat conservation plans and incidental take permits to be able to kill endangered species because it's such a heavy cut. And so from my perspective, again, this is not proven in court in any way. Green Diamond should be, but hasn't been litigated against very much. You look at this collection of clear cuts on lands that really need to be allowed to grow, and you see that there could very well be a violation of California Environmental Quality Act and its stipulation that all future, present, and past logging operations be considered for their cumulative impacts on the environment. And I don't think there's any argument that there's a cumulative impact here. And yet the California Department of Forestry does not ever deny these plans. And so it's was always been a difficult fight, working through the state agencies. The State Regional Water Quality Control Board has been terrible up here. State Fish and Wildlife has been better. Again, Department of Forestry has always been, has tried a strong allegiance to the timber industry, blatantly so in the 80s and 90s, as I point out in the Ghost Forest. So, you know, where to go with this? There's nowhere left to go except the courts, and you have to sue on individual timber harvest plans instead of a collection. And, so what's really needed is, action in Sacramento to disallow this type of cutting. Efforts have been made in the past to disallow clear cutting in California. They've been shot down. Forest Forever Initiative in particular in 1990, which was derailed by the bombing of Judy and Daryl and the blaming of them for, quote, carrying their own bomb in 1990, Judy Berry and Daryl Cherney, which was fallacious, and they ended up suing the FBI and Oakland police and winning $4.4 million. But of course, right, everyone knew it was a lie. But that was used against the Forest Forever Initiative in 1990. And so we have seen these extreme efforts to disallow any real reform of forestry in California. And where activists go with this, it's hard to understand. I mean, that's why we took to the trees in the 1980s. We actually camped in trees and we put ourselves in harm's way because we had nothing else. We didn't have the state. We couldn't afford the courts. Eventually, Environmental Protection Information Center, EPIC, and then later Sierra Club sued. But again, on individual plans. You can't sue on a collection of plans, even though you'd think CEQA would allow it.
1: Violence has always been a part of this.
0: Yes, violence against the forest, violence against anyone who would try to protect it. We suffered extreme violence and threats thereof. I was assaulted twice and received numerous death threats. Daryl and Judy had their car rammed by a logging truck, and there were little kids in the car. David Gypsy Chain in 1998 was killed in Maxam-held redwoods, Pacific Lumber, when a logger, an angry logger who had threatened to drop a tree on them, did. None of these incidents were even investigated. There were no arrests made by anyone. The district attorney's offices did not investigate. There was an impunity in the 1980s and 90s against redwood activists. And that allowed, again, for timber companies to continue their assault on the redwoods, and then for others to continue their assault on us. And the, of course, nadir of this entire cycle was the bombing in 1990 in Oakland of Judy and Daryl. And then an immediate attempted frame-up by the FBI and the Oakland police for that incident that almost would have killed Judy had the bomb gone off correctly. It did seriously injure her, maim her for life. We in other countries, none of us would have lasted very long at all. But the fact that there was this attempted assassination of Judy in particular, because she not only was a Redwood activist, she was a labor organizer, a double threat, really speaks to the desperation of getting this cut out in the woods, how lucrative that is and how important it is continuously for the growth of other industries.
1: What do we know today about that assassination attempt against Judy Berry?
0: Well, we don't yet know who the exact bomber was. There was never a real investigation by Oakland police or the FBI. And it came out in court, and everyone knew prior to that who were close to the situation, that there were many falsifications of evidence in support of framing them, and this whole process really disallowed a real investigation. So what do we know now about that? We know the type of bomb that was used. We know where it was placed. And there are people probably involved with that who, they're known. In the end, Dennis Cunningham, the famed civil rights attorney, who was the lead attorney on the successful case in federal court in San Francisco against the FBI and Oakland police, he rather surprised me, and I include this in the book, by giving a speech in honor of Judy up in Humboldt County some years later after the verdict came in, where he said, like a lot of incidents in the past, Black Panthers, American Indian Movement, this assassination attempt was directed by the FBI itself, in collusion with the Oakland police. And he laid that out very carefully in court. That wasn't the accusation in court, but he said it afterward. And that surprised me. Dennis Cunningham was he's passed now, but he is a very careful attorney. And he said that the evidence led only to that conclusion, and at the behest of the timber industry, and that timber was directly involved. And so, that I think we all kind of believed this at the time, but to have it verified by one of the nation's most important civil rights attorneys, or at least to have it uttered, was again surprising. Right. And yet there's been no action by Congress, no investigation of the FBI in this particular incident, and there should be. And all the files need to be turned over. There are many files that have not been turned over. And it should be brought out into the open. What happened here? There's never been a bomber found. Why has there not been an active investigation still to this day by city, state, or federal authorities? No investigation, a real investigation, has ever occurred. And that's appalling to me.
1: Do you have a sense of what the motivation of the FBI to be involved in this would be?
0: I think the FBI has always needed bogeymen to justify their existence. And this is one, what you call maybe call branch of the FBI. It's not, again, all black and white at the FBI or anywhere.
1: Yeah.
0: We see FBI, cracking down on traffickers, on, truly rogue corporate operations, finding kidnapped people, taking real chances in doing, important law enforcement work that exists in this country. There's no denying that there are issues and there are incidents of violence, of theft, that need to be addressed. And there are these other branches of the FBI that do that quite well. And I'm the first to admit it. But there's this other kind of J. Edgar Hoover hangover that is a political operation against perceived enemies of the corporate industrial military state. And we, the Earth Firsters, who were working in the 1980s, in particular, the most prominent of the national group, you know, I don't want to overstate it because what other groups went through, but we were kind of the next thing. You know, there were the Black Panthers, the American Indian Movement, the communists, and many of those individuals in those groups suffered far more than we did. I won't, with the exception of Judy Berry, who truly suffered. So again, I don't want to overstate that. But we were kind of the next thing in that J. Edgar Hoover-esque attack mode. And so in support of the timber industry and in support of cracking down on, constitutionally protected direct action, in any case, on a macro level, Earth First was the thing that they went after in the 1980s. Drilling down more into the specifics, I mentioned the 1990 initiative, the Forest Forever initiative, which would have changed logging in California. It would have required, first of all, the purchase of Headwaters Forest at a price not exorbitant. Max Hamm and Charles Hurwitz eventually got $480 million for that grove, which was more than half of the 1985 purchase price of the entire Pacific Lumber Company. So that was forestalled, that actual, you know, true market value purchase. But more importantly, Forest Forever would have disallowed all logging except selective cutting in the state. And at that point, the major timber companies, Georgia Pacific, Louisiana Pacific, Maxam/Pacific Lumber, were busy clear cutting their inventories as fast as possible. So it was important to link these Earth Firsters who had, quote, bombed themselves with the creation and promotion of that initiative. And Dennis Cunningham talks about this. A lot of analysts have talked about this, that was among the primary reasons. So there was the crackdown on Earth First movement, like there was a crackdown on progressive movements throughout this country's history by the FBI. And there was the need to forestall the Forest Forever initiative, which was polling heavily to win and then lost by under 3 points in 1990.
1: Regrettably, we're out of time. We could have spent an entire hour just on this topic, and maybe we should have. We may have to invite you back to do that. But just quickly, has there been an effort of a Forest Forever-like initiative since?
0: No, there's been nothing of that ambition and that technically proficient. So it was written in large part by Robert Sutherland here in Humboldt County, who goes by the name Man Who Walks in the Woods, who is a self-taught legal expert, you know, among others. And it was a very effective, or would have been a very effective law. And we've seen nothing else like it since. And it was tragic what happened to Judy, and tragic what was allowed to continue to happen to the redwood forest and other forest types in California.
1: This will sound cold, and I don't mean it to, but it almost sounds effective.
0: Oh, no, that's not cold. It was entirely effective. It shut down that initiative. And we see that type of power rise up occasionally in history, in the redwood struggles, but elsewhere, kind of like it's been hiding under this surface opaqueness, and then suddenly it's in your face because there's a desperation to not allow change or to force a certain other change. And so we saw that power up close and personal, and it's discomforting, and it's destructive. And we're seeing the destructiveness in many ways in our world today. And how to deal with that is a question that I simply can't answer.
1: Greg King has been our guest again. Greg King is a lifelong forest activist, also a journalist, and he's the author of the book that he has joined us to talk about. It's called The Ghost Forest, Racist, Radicals, and Real Estate in the California Redwoods. Greg King, I thank you very much.
0: Thank you, Mitch. It's been a real pleasure.
2: That does it for Letters on Politics. The show is produced by Deanna Martinez. Kirsten Thomas is our engineer. If you'd like to hear this or past shows, you could do so by going online and finding our archives at kpfa.org. I'm Mitch Jezrich, and I thank you for listening.

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0: Today on Against the Grain.
1: This effort to desegregate the American labor movement was propelled by the ongoing fight between the center and left factions of black labor, and that the sort of unintended consequence of that back and forth actually was tactical innovation and social movement success.
0: The struggle for labor across the color line has often been attributed to white activists. However, as sociologist Cedric De Leon argues, the black labor movement, independently organized outside of the official union movement, propelled such struggles. De Leon discusses the black labor movement's divisions, including in the face of the state's attempt to destroy it. From the studios of KPFA in Berkeley, California, this is Against the Grain on Pacifica Radio. I'm Sasha Lilly. The March on Washington is remembered today as the pivotal effort of civil rights organizations. But in fact, it was organized by the black labor movement, with civil rights groups signing on at the end. In Freedom Train, Black Politics and the Story of Interracial Solidarity, Cedric De Leon traces the complicated history of the black labor movement, divided throughout into left and centrist factions, the latter associated with A. Philip Randolph. De Leon is professor of sociology and labor studies at the University of Massachusetts Amherst. Cedric, could you begin by reminding us of the fraught relationship between the established union movement and black workers, at least since the 19th century?
1: The relationship was really one of exclusion for the most part, with a few exceptions. Black workers had largely been kept out of the organized labor movement until about 1936, 37 or so. There were exceptions to that, of course. There were interracial unions and the industrial workers of the world during the war and immediately after the First World War. And there were black members of the Knights of Labor in the 19th century, but those are exceptions to the larger rule, which was one of just outright exclusion from trades unions.
0: So when black workers did organize themselves as workers in the first half of the 20th century, how much of that organization took place within formal unions, these large organizations of the established labor movement?
1: Hardly any of the black worker self-activity happened in formal trade unions. The one exception to that rule was the Brotherhood of Sleeping Car Porters, which was famously led by A. Philip Randolph, who was an important figure throughout the book. Black workers had to found their own organizations at the job sites, in the workplaces, in order to realize any kind of form of collective bargaining, if we can call it that, because almost all of their organizations were essentially unsanctioned by the formal kind of like institutional framework of the union movement.
0: Well, so what did these organizations look like? We're talking about the early years of the 20th century as people were organizing themselves excluded from the established labor unions. What kind of organization took place? Are we talking about organization sort of a small scale level, a larger level? What did that look like?
1: I call these organizations independent black labor organizations because they are unaffiliated with any formal union structure or any formal union federation. Prior to the period that I write about in the book, black workers are just forming their own kind of like independent guilds or unions on the job. But then something happens in the late teens and early 20s which is that they start to establish larger mass organizations, beginning with the Brotherhood of Sleeping Car Porters and the African Blood Brotherhood, both of which emerge out of the Socialist Party in Harlem. And from those two organizations, other organizations are born. We might call them successor organizations. So, for example, in the 1930s, you had an organization called the National Negro Congress, which was a large coalitional organization established to organize black workers into the industrial union movement. So I would say, first of all, these organizations start to become more national in scope. They are mass organizations. And I would say also that their primary objective was to desegregate the American labor movement. There were different strategies to achieve that. A. Philip Randolph was one for working within the bureaucracy of the established labor movement, which, you know, the House of Labor then was the American Federation of Labor. And those organizations that were to the left of Randolph were more interested in that kind of like industrial mass organization, mass mobilization. I would say those are the two kind of like main distinguishing characteristics of these organizations, that they were mass organizations organized on a national level, and also that their objective was to desegregate American unions. In other words, to struggle their way into the formal labor movement that they had been excluded from.
0: Well, tell us about Harlem in the teens and the 20s, which was really the center in many ways of black radicalism. And the figure who you've mentioned, a very important figure in the history of black labor, A. Philip Randolph, who led the Brotherhood of Sleeping Car Porters. Who was he, and what was the significance of that organization?
1: Let's begin with the significance, and then I can speak to who he was. The Brotherhood of Sleeping Car Porters was the first black-led national labor union that was organized on a national basis, right? And the people who they represented were porters and maids who worked for the Pullman Company. The Pullman Company was famous for creating a business centered on sleeping cars, so that you wouldn't just, as a passenger, sit in seats for hours and hours on end. You would have a bunk to sleep in, and porters and maids would basically wait on you, help you into bed, iron your clothes, shine your shoes, serve you food, and so forth. So those were the workers who were represented by the Brotherhood of Sleeping Car Porters. They organized for many years to be formally recognized as an affiliate of the American Federation of Labor, or AFL. The AFL consistently rejected their applications for affiliation until the 1930s, when basically the porters started this massive organizing campaign, signed up most of the workers on union cards, and actually secured from the boss an agreement to sit down and bargain a contract with them. And it was only at that point that the AFL, at long last, after many, many years, agreed to allow them to affiliate. And they were the first black-led affiliate in the American Federation of Labor. There were many other organizations that were nominally part of the American Federation of Labor, but none that were like proper, fully fledged affiliates of the American Federation of Labor. The person who was the leader of the Brotherhood of Sleeping Car Porters was A. Philip Randolph, arguably the most important black trade unionist in U.S. labor history. He is an expat, actually from the American South, like so many folks who made the great migration from the Jim Crow South. He was born and raised in Florida, and then arrived in Harlem. It was in Harlem where porters approached him and asked him to lead their organization, primarily because every other porter who had tried to organize the union was fired by the boss as soon as they caught wind of their activity. And so what they wanted to do was ask somebody who was not a porter, A. Philip Randolph, to be the leader of the organization, because the boss would not be able to fire him for organizing the porters. So, you know, his stature, of course, was quite high in the labor movement in general and in black civil society also, because he led the only national black-led labor union in the United States. He would go on to do many other things. Most famously, he was the architect of the March on Washington for Jobs and Freedom in 1963, which we know, of course, because of Dr. King's "I Have a Dream" speech. But it was A. Philip Randolph and the Black Labor Movement who were largely responsible for organizing that event. I guess I would say from the sleeping car porters to the March on Washington for Jobs and Freedom, A. Philip Randolph was really a central moving spirit of all of the kind of like labor activity and I would say, you know, black civil rights activity in that period.
0: Going to the teens and the 20s, going back to that moment, you had counterposed A. Philip Randolph and the Brotherhood of Sleeping Car Porters within the kind of currents of the black labor movement that they represented, really the center, and that the African Blood Brotherhood and then other successive organizations represented the left. Can you describe the ideological and political differences between them?
1: Sure. One of the key arguments of the book is that this effort to desegregate the American labor movement was propelled by the ongoing fight between the center and left factions of black labor, and that the sort of unintended consequence of that back and forth actually was tactical innovation and social movement success. And it begins in Harlem, as we discussed earlier. Randolph was the leader of the center. And the left, actually grows out of the same organization that A. Philip Randolph, was a part of, which was the Socialist Party, in Harlem. The left were the folks who broke with the Socialist Party in Harlem to establish the Communist Party, which was then called the Workers' Party, in Harlem. And I would say that the center was much more comfortable than their left counterparts in dealing with the bureaucracy of organized labor. They were happy to walk the halls of power and to interact with the American Federation of Labor. They oriented primarily to the situation of black labor in the United States. They were less internationalist in their outlook.

0: and colonial organization. I would say those were the main kind of ideological differences between the center and the left, and you could follow those very same politics actually through time from the 19 teens up through, in fact, the March on Washington and the years immediately following.
1: What was the relationship of the Black left to the larger left? And I want to ask that with the caveat that, you know, you're making the argument that we can't understand the ideas and politics of the Black labor movement by seeing it as peripheral to the larger U.S. labor movement or the larger U.S. left, that the Black labor movement was the driver of the kind of dynamic organizing and interracial solidarity that then came out of it. But you have also mentioned connections to the Socialist Party and later the Communist Party, and I wanted to ask you how you would characterize that relationship.
0: That's a wonderful question, because you cannot reduce one to the other, and one is not a creature of the other. They were distinctive political communities. And I would say that there's not one sort of rule or broad theme that characterizes that relationship. It changed over time. So, for example, one of the reasons why Randolph and the communists within the Socialist Party of Harlem split is because Randolph thought that there was an avenue, there was a capacity on the part of the Socialist Party to address the Black labor question, whereas the communists were completely impatient with that and thought that the Socialist Party really just showed absolutely no history of interest in interracial solidarity, and so they left. I would say that the relationship with the Communist Party later on also changed. So in the beginning, there was a relationship that I would characterize as cautiousness, and one of tutelage, but not in the way that one might expect, right? I mean, I think that one of the sort of conceits of U.S. labor history is that somehow, the Communist Party, unilaterally impacted Black labor and recruited Black workers to their cause. But in point of fact, if you look at the way in which the Communist Party program developed in Harlem in that earlier period, what you see is actually Black labor advising the Communist Party on how to organize Black workers. There were a few instances in the book in which the Communist Party is really kind of excited about organizing these ideologically correct coalitions and wants everybody to toe the party line, etc. And Black labor activists are saying, look, this is way too doctrinaire. People don't know what you're talking about. And we need to really reframe how we're talking about Black workers and the relationship to white workers. And, after a few sort of like disastrous attempts at recruiting Black workers, the Communist Party finally kind of relents and says, okay, let's do it your way. And they end up, the Workers' Party ends up adopting pretty much whole cloth the program laid out by activists of the African Blood Brotherhood, right? So there is, at the beginning, a very close working relationship with the Communist Party, but that doesn't last through the entire period that I'm writing about. Later on, especially during the end and the immediate aftermath of the Second World War, the Communist Party, with instructions from the Soviet Union, is telling Black workers that they need to basically stand down. We're not going to be mobilizing workers in the streets anymore, because now we're part of the political establishment. We are the ruling power, right? Together with the United States and Britain, we now rule the world, so it is not necessary anymore for us to act like the underdog, right? And the Black left says that is preposterous, right?

0: because, you know, the situation of the black working class is nowhere near as good as it needs to be. And so the black left actually at some point has to do an end run around the Communist Party USA in order to continue its program of mass mobilization. So it's a great question, but there isn't like a very neat answer to the relationship. There is a relationship. It's a hugely important one for this book. But I don't think you can say that, that one characteristic, can sort of sum up the relationship between the black left and the U.S. left.
1: That makes sense. Sociologist Cedric De Leon is my guest. We're discussing his book, Freedom Train, Black Politics and the Story of Interracial Solidarity. I'm Sasha Lilly, and this is Against the Grain. So how did workers in the black labor movement, whether on the center or whether on the left, understand interracial solidarity? Did this mean essentially breaking the color line in the workplace, or did it entail more than that?
0: It entailed more than that. And we see this most clearly when black workers successfully organize steel, auto, and tobacco into the industrial union movement, specifically the Congress of Industrial Organizations, or CIO. Because once they do that, it becomes very clear that the black left is interested in more than just membership in unions. They do want that, of course, but they want first class citizenship, to use the words of John P. Davis, who was the national director of the National Negro Congress in the 1930s. By first class citizenship, what they mean is not just membership, but also representative leadership in the labor movement. And of course, one of the reasons why black workers were able to organize auto, steel, tobacco, meatpacking, and other industries is because black people were disproportionately represented in those industries. Those were the worst jobs, the most menial, dirty jobs that you could find. And they believed that their representation in leadership should be commensurate with their strength in those industries. And when they started to demand that, the CIO basically said, well, we're not interested in that. We're fine with you being members of the union, but as far as you entering into leadership, that's not something that we are interested in. There are, of course, exceptions to this, especially among the most left-led of the CIO unions. But for the most part, black people were excluded from leadership. The other thing that it meant beyond representative leadership was a program organized around both economic and racial justice, right? So we're organizing in the workplace, but we're also organizing in the community around questions of housing and social legislation and education as well. So it meant three things. It meant, if for them, interracial solidarity meant membership in the labor movement, representative leadership, and a commitment to struggle equally for both economic and racial justice.
1: What was the National Negro Congress, and how was it founded, and who did it encompass in terms of both members and ideological tendencies, the kind of tendencies you've been describing, this longstanding division between the center and the left in the black labor movement?
0: Well, it was started in 1935 at a conference at Howard University, and as you suggest, it is really the first time that the center and left work in coalition on a national basis. They did form a United Front conference in Harlem, but the 1935 conference at Howard was meant to establish a national mass organization encompassing both the center and the left, as well as larger black civil society, including clergy, fraternal organizations, civil rights organizations like the NAACP and the Urban League, etc. Right, so it encompassed what was up until that point the broadest swath of Black civil society. But one thing that's really important to understand is that the National Negro Congress is different from the NAACP and Urban League and other organizations, because for the first time, this national organization put the Black worker at the center of their political program, meaning that the whole thing was meant to essentially integrate African Americans into the U.S. labor movement. And the point was to ameliorate the social and working conditions of Black people in America in a time of widespread economic deprivation. And of course, that was the Great Depression, right? So that's when it was established. That was a sort of like ideological, let's say, face. It was a sort of coalition, a unified left-center coalition. And I would say this is not exactly the question you asked, but I would say probably the most important achievement of the National Negro Congress was to actually organize tens of thousands of Black workers into the formal U.S. labor movement. Again, one of the myths that we tell ourselves about the Congress of Industrial Organizations and the Communist Party is that you have a number of like really badass white labor activists and workers who have really, really good politics. And, you know, they're inclusive people, they're fair-minded people, and they go out and they organize, they welcome Black workers into the union movement. That's not exactly how it happened. In fact, what happens is that the National Negro Congress approaches the CIO and says to them, listen, what are you going to do about all of these industries where Black workers are disproportionately concentrated? Because I'll tell you something. In recent history, the boss has been able to defeat the labor movement by turning Black people against white people and vice versa. And we want to do it differently. Let us organize Black workers into the Steel Workers Organizing Committee and the Packing House Workers Organizing Committee and so forth. Let us do that work, and we'll make this happen on a scale that you have never seen before. And that's exactly what happens. So by the way, the CIO, you know, gets a lot of credit for saying yes to that proposal. But we should really understand it as a process that was begun by Black labor and that continued because of the working relationship between the CIO and the National Negro Congress. And the result is that in the span of just a few short years, we're talking 2, 3, 4 years, the National Negro Congress is able to organize about 250,000 Black workers into the labor movement. These are numbers that were, at that time, were completely unheard of, right? The NNC did many, many things, but I would say their marquee achievement in the story of interracial labor solidarity was to organize the Black industrial worker for the first time in U.S. labor history.
1: One of the threads that runs through the story of Black labor in the 20th century is the role of the state to try and undermine and destroy it. And I wonder if you can talk about the fate of the National Negro Congress and through what entities the state attempted to dismantle this organization.
0: At this point, we know a ton about the ways in which the FBI and the intelligence agencies infiltrated the Black Panthers and Dr. King. But the fact of the matter is that the Bureau and also the State Department, which would start the CIA, had been surveilling and infiltrating Black labor organizations since the 19-teens, okay? Since the years immediately after the Bolshevik Revolution, when Black cadres were going to the Soviet Union, And so by the time we get to the National Negro Congress, the state had already established a set of practices and agencies to infiltrate black labor. And of course, the National Negro Congress becomes a casualty of that infiltration. The short story is that the FBI was able to turn two of the National Negro Congress's leaders into informants for them. Shortly after that, so this is happening, I would say, at the tail end of the Second World War through to about 1946, the result of that infiltration, because one of the people who was turned was the president of the National Negro Congress. So, I mean, at that point, I mean, the FBI had, you know, had the leadership, okay? And the NNC was so badly damaged by that that they disbanded in 1947. What is interesting is that the younger cadres of the NNC end up establishing a successor organization to the NNC after it it gets disbanded. And that new organization is the National Negro Labor Council, which is also a left-led black labor organization.
1: And how did the National Negro Labor Council organize, given that they were formed from, as you say, the younger members of the National Negro Congress? What lessons did they draw from that experience, including, I guess, toward the state, in their organization?
0: That's a wonderful question. They drew a number of lessons. One lesson that the NNLC, I believe, learned was that it shouldn't shrink from state repression. In other words, it must confront state repression. And right from the get-go, the House Un-American Activities Committee, HUAC, brings the leaders of the NNLC in front of the committee, and they strike back. The most famous is Coleman Young's testimony and his exchange with the committee. They don't back down and call out the hypocrisy of HUAC. Coleman Young, of course, was a veteran himself, and so he believed that his status as a veteran permitted him the right to engage in activity that would desegregate the labor movement and expand the freedom for all people in the United States. Basically, HUAC, after running this kind of kangaroo court type situation in Detroit, reportedly leaves Detroit with their tail between their legs. So that's one lesson, you know, and they were able actually to operate for a few years after that, engaging in some of the most just triumphant organizing campaigns of that period, and also desegregating some of the largest companies like Sears and Roebuck and American Airlines. So that's one lesson. But another lesson that I think is really important that they end up learning in the course of their efforts to desegregate the labor movement in the 1950s is that they learned that they relied too much or thought too much of organized labor to provide the base for their struggle. And this is because basically the labor unions who cooperated with their campaign to desegregate American unions were primarily left-led unions. The vast majority of international unions in the AFL would not participate, with a few exceptions. And so, one thing that Coleman Young and the other leadership of the NNLC realized was that they really should have been organizing from the get-go in the community. The way that they put it was they overestimated the willingness of organized labor to back the struggle for desegregation and underestimated their power base in the ghetto. That's their words, not mine. So I think I would say that those were the two big lessons that the NNLC learned.
1: I'm speaking with Cedric De Leon. He's a sociologist and scholar of labor studies, author of Freedom Train, Black Politics and the Story of Interracial Solidarity. I'm Sasha Lilly, and this is Against the Grain. So, Cedric, you were tracing the trajectory of the kind of left flank of the Black labor movement, but I wanted to ask you about returning to the other strain of that movement around A. Philip Randolph, how that side of the movement fared in mid-century. Randolph left the National Negro Congress before it kind of fell apart from state infiltration. Where did he take his organizing? How did he orient his strategy, that more centrist strategy then?
0: That's a great question again. He turns his attention to two different campaigns, one more successful than the other. Let's just put it that way by way of summary. The first thing that he does when he leaves the National Negro Congress is he begins a campaign called the March on Washington Movement in 1941, which is a campaign to desegregate the defense industries, defense-related unions, and government. And they begin to organize what they promise will be a 100,000 person march on Washington if the Roosevelt administration does not issue an executive order outlawing the segregation of exactly those sectors that I just mentioned. And so what ends up happening as all of this organizing is happening is that FDR pulls Randolph into the Oval Office, along with Walter White, who is the head of the NAACP, and tries to come to an agreement so that these 100,000, black activists don't end up in Washington. There's a back and forth on that, with FDR playing coy for a little while, resistant to giving Randolph and the March on Washington movement anything. But eventually, the organizing becomes so real, and Randolph also plays, key strategic actors in the White House, including Eleanor Roosevelt, against the president, that essentially FDR becomes alarmed, starts to believe that the threat is real, and then eventually issues Executive Order 8802, which, by some people's accounts, was the most important piece of government policy on the question of black labor since Reconstruction. And Executive Order 8802 does exactly what Randolph asks it to do, which is to outlaw segregation in the defense industries, including in labor. Now, the second thing that he does after that, and he forms this organization in response to the National Negro Labor Council, which is, as I said earlier, the left-led black independent labor organization, is he founds an anti-communist, red-baiting national organization called the NLC USA, the Negro Labor Committee USA. And this organization is very closely aligned with basically labor officialdom, the leading officials in the CIO and the AFL, because they're not joined yet at that time. And they do everything in their power, essentially, to scuttle the National Negro Labor Council's organizing. It's a sort of despicable, very kind of run-of-the-mill, really, red-baiting kind of campaign to vilify Coleman Young and the Vicky Garvin and the other members of the NNLC, and say that workers should not organize with them. The NNLC was nevertheless successful, but I mean, you asked about what Randolph does after the NNC, and I would say he does one thing that is, that is truly quite consequential in the March on Washington movement, and that does something that I would say not very many people involved, you know, in the Black trade union movement today would be very proud of.
1: Well, and of course, the March on Washington for Jobs and Freedom in 1963 was ultimately the fruit of A. Philip Randolph's labors, although, as you say, it tends to be remembered now as strictly the kind of civil rights focused part of the Black freedom struggle and not about the Black labor movement. But of course, all the contradictions that you have been laying out for us within the Black labor movement over the 20th century show themselves up in the organization for the March on Washington. Can you tell us about how it straddled or didn't these differing longstanding tendencies within the Black labor movement on the center and on the left?
0: The March on Washington for Jobs and Freedom in 1963 is very similar to the National Negro Congress in the sense that the center and left unite. The difference is that whereas the left is really in the leading position in the NNC, it is the center that is in the leading position of the March on Washington for Jobs and Freedom, right? They agree to work with one another, but it is not an altogether very smooth process. Throughout the early years of the Negro American Labor Council, NALC, which is the organization, that's the independent Black labor organization that organizes the March on Washington for Jobs and Freedom. The early years of that organization are very much fraught, and all you have to do is look at the minutes of these conferences that they have. And over again, the left is fighting with Randolph to do something that resembles direct action and mass mobilization. Like what he wants to do is basically create a pressure group that is able to be in conversation with the leadership of the AFL-CIO, namely President George Meany. He wants to be able to influence that group of people, basically the white leadership of the AFL-CIO. And he's not moving the needle. And at some point, you know, these leftists and people who are sort of centrist but like really starting to get impatient with the progress of the NALC in breaking the color bar in the AFL-CIO start to say, well, what are we doing here? Like, what are we for? Are we going to do anything about this? Are we going to be in the streets? Are we going to hold any picket signs? What's going on? And it's eventually because of the pressure from the left in the NALC that A. Philip Randolph then asks Bayard Rustin, who is then working for A.J. Mustey in a sort of pacifist political organization, and asks Rustin, what can we do that we haven't done? What can we do that we haven't done? And Rustin, who was actually a youth organizer for the original March on Washington in 1941, when he was a member of the Youth Communist League, Rustin says, well, I suppose we haven't done a march yet. So Randolph, who's the originator of the march, then says to Rustin, all right, why don't you put together a proposal for me? And I'll talk to you in a few weeks. And that's exactly what happens. Rustin, together with a couple of his comrades, basically comes up with an organizing plan that really is meant to center Black people's exclusion from the formal labor market and the organized labor movement. Initially, it's framed actually around economics, around the racialized political economy of the United States. But then, you know, Randolph says, well, but there are a number of civil rights organizations like the NAACP who we really need on board here. So, you know, can we kind of include them somehow in the program? And Rustin says, fine, we'll call it the March on Washington for Jobs and Freedom. Are you happy now? So, which is the exact opposite, right, from the mythology that we tell ourselves about the March on Washington, right, which is supposed to be about desegregating public spaces. It's essentially the thing that results in the 1964 Civil Rights Act, the 1965 Voting Rights Act, and the 1968 Fair Housing Act. But that's not actually how it was originally conceived. It became that for sure. I don't want to be heard as saying that the March on Washington somehow did not impact that legislative agenda. It did, for sure. But I think that to your question about, you know, how does the center and the left really work together here, it's a symbiotic thing, right? Because Randolph has the connections within the halls of power of organized labor, and he pushes those people as far as they can go, and they tell Randolph to sit down and we're not going to do it your way. And it's finally at that point that the left starts to speak up and says, listen, we're not moving the needle. We need to do some direct action. And then Randolph, to his credit, relents and says, all right, we'll do it your way. And the result is what is at that point the largest mass demonstration in U.S. labor and civil rights history. The other thing that I would say, Sasha, is that for the march specifically, I don't want to be read as saying that labor was the civil rights movement. That's not what I'm arguing at all. What I'm saying that is that for specifically for the March on Washington for Jobs and Freedom in August 1963, the civil rights organizations that were supposed to be at the lead in our public imagination were not in the lead. Okay, so that the NAACP and the Urban League, who were the most famous civil rights organizations in America at that particular time, only sign on to the March on Washington in July 1963. That's 1 month before the march takes place. They had been organizing for months before that without the cooperation of the NAACP or Urban League. It's really, I think, you know, a testament, right, to the role of Black labor in the Black freedom struggle, that they were the ones who really kind of galvanized all of Black civil society to be for this direct action campaign.
1: Cedric, in the time that we have left, I guess I'm going to ask you an impossible question, you know, compressing a huge amount of history. But obviously these divisions remained within the center and the left of the Black labor movement. And you see, like, the organizing of the Dodge Revolutionary Union movement, you know, being one example of the left. Are those divisions we can see coming up to our time? And if so, are there any lessons from this history that you would draw today when there is a upsurge in organizing and, of course, under now very repressive circumstances, a very difficult terrain?
0: Yes, so the factions still remain, I would say, though in less formal terms. I mean, it, you know, if we go back to the 1950s, for example, there are two competing Black labor organizations, Randolph's Negro Labor Committee and the National Negro Labor Council. That's not what we have today. What we do have are two institutionalized Black constituency groups in the AFL-CIO, the Coalition of Black Trade Unionists, CBTU, and the A. Philip Randolph Institute. I would say that those comprise the center of Black labor today. Although I should say that historically the CBTU was to the left of the A. Philip Randolph Institute. APRI became an official AFL-CIO constituency group before the CBTU did. But they're now both in the AFL-CIO. I think it's too strong to say that they have been co-opted. I would say that they, however, have very strong relationship with the mainstream U.S. labor movement. Now, the Black left, however, does remain, but they're not in any one organization. They are in several organizations. They're in organizations affiliated with the Movement for Black Lives, and many of those cadres in the Movement for Black Lives are also union members and leaders. So Marsha Howard, for example, who was one of the leaders of George Floyd Square in Minneapolis, is also the vice president of the Minneapolis Federation of Teachers. In addition to holding down George Floyd Square, was able to lead two successful strikes on behalf of teachers and paraprofessionals in that city. And of course, as we know, the trouble continues. The racial trouble continues in Minneapolis with the killing of somebody who was critical of ICE in the streets of Minneapolis. So there are those folks. There are people in other organizations, progressives in the Labor Research and Action Network, which is affiliated with Jobs with Justice. There are Black left activists in Amazonians United, which is the union currently organizing Amazon fulfillment facilities and drivers. And that's not all. There are many Black left activists, but they're more scattered throughout the labor movement, and particularly in these sort of like dicey spaces where organized labor, you know, does not have, let's say, a stable home. The Black left is sort of like on the front lines of the American political economy, organizing people who have been largely left out of the labor market still. So the division still persists. What are the lessons, you know, for today? I think that the primary lesson is of the story that I tell in Freedom Train is that the center and left were able to forge a united front under conditions, a very frightening right-wing political repression. And it's really because these folks were uniting against, like, the actual fascists, like, you know, the fascist party itself, right? These are workers who are facing down the ancestral right-wing powers of the current right. And I would say that if Black labor, under very unfavorable conditions, including, by the way, Jim Crow unionism, if they were able to unite under that level of political repression, then surely the center and left of Black labor and the wider labor movement and progressive civil society can unite again against the descendants of the Axis powers.
1: Cedric De Leon, thank you so much.
0: Thank you, Sasha. I appreciate you having me on.
1: Cedric De Leon is the author of Freedom Train, Black Politics and the Story of Interracial Solidarity. He's professor of sociology and labor studies at the University of Massachusetts Amherst. You've been listening to Against the Grain. I'm Sasha Lilly. Thanks so much for listening, and please tune in again next time.

0: Welcome to 2026 Talks, where we're following our democracy in historic times.
1: For each pregnant woman thrown into Dilley, there is an American company, CoreCivic, with American investors who make more money for each child, each woman, and each person who's in prison.
0: Democratic Congressman Joaquin Castro says kids as young as 2 months are being held at the for-profit Dilley Detention Center in Texas. ICE has detained a record number of migrants this summer, topping more than 50,000 each month. Castro says dozens of children have been held there for over 100 days, far exceeding a court-ordered 20-day limit. Activists say conditions at Dilley are inhumane, and legal observers say ICE's widespread surveillance and billion-dollar child tracking contracts will reshape enforcement for decades. The Center for American Progress now estimates the cost of the Iran war for the average American household at over $1,200 and rising. The average price for diesel has reached a record $5.85 a gallon, up 60% in a year. That's squeezing margins for farmers ahead of harvest season. Republican strategists say it could be a sleeper issue in rural races. In the lead-up to the midterms, Public News Service is highlighting important polls and the people they represent. A new survey from Politico finds working-class voters mistrustful and up for grabs. Democrats are ahead by a narrow 6% with a group President Donald Trump relied on in 2024. Kayla Mock with the United Food and Commercial Workers in Maryland says the poll shows politicians are losing them.
2: They feel talked at by politicians, but not heard. And then they certainly don't feel politicians are taking action to actually address their issues. So it's a lot of talk with no substance.
0: The latest employment report says the U.S. added 160,000 jobs last month, up from the job losses the month before. Job creation has been lukewarm but steady over the last year. The unemployment rate remains at 4.1%. The new unemployment data show the jobless rate for black women has dropped slightly to just under 6%. Economists have separately estimated that anti-DEI policies and cuts to the federal workforce have cost 600,000 of them their jobs since Trump returned to office. Some 12,000 unionized Starbucks workers are calling for a national boycott after 5 years of stalled contract negotiations. Mina Leone, a New York City barista and member of Starbucks Workers United, says they're seeking a minimum $17 wage.
3: If you stop buying Starbucks, if you participate in this boycott, that's really like supporting us to get this contract so that we can work with dignity.
0: I'm Catherine Carley for Pacifica Network and Public News Service. 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
4: 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Coming up next, this week's edition of Law and Disorder.
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6: Today on Law and Disorder, we examine how the transgender community has become a political target, with anti-trans rhetoric and policies reaching all the way to the U.S. Supreme Court.
7: Joining us is Shannon Minter, one of the nation's leading transgender rights lawyers. He's the vice president and legal director of the National Center for LGBTQ Rights.
6: We then speak with legendary civil rights and progressive organizer Heather Booth, whose work has helped shape some of the most important movements and political campaigns of the past 6 decades.
7: With elections ahead, Booth takes us inside the organizing tradition she helped build, from the four M's of movement building to how each of us can become an agent of hope and a force for change.
6: Stay with us. I'm Heidi Boghossian, New York City attorney and activist.
7: I'm Stephen Rohde, retired civil rights lawyer and author on issues of civil liberties.
6: The transgender community is the whipping boy of the Republican Party. Conservatives never miss a chance to try to inflame voters with scary stories about transgender people invading public bathrooms and women's sports. Transphobia has now reached the U.S. Supreme Court, which has handed down a series of regressive decisions seriously impairing trans rights. To help us understand what's going on, and how decent people can stand in solidarity with the transgender community, we're delighted to be joined by Shannon Minter, Vice President and Legal Director at the National Center for LGBTQ Rights, where he has led the legal team's impact litigation, legislative, and public policy efforts for nearly 30 years. Currently, he is leading litigation challenging a range of anti-transgender executive orders and federal policies. Shannon is one of the nation's foremost experts on conversion therapy, helping to draft and pass legislation in states to protect LGBTQ youth and support survivors. An appointee to President Obama's Commission on White House Fellowships, Shannon was one of the most senior transgender appointees in the Obama administration. Shannon Minter, welcome to Law and Disorder.
8: So happy to be here.
6: Shannon, what do you see as the most consequential legal and political threats facing transgender people in this country right now? And why do you think this issue has become so central to the conservative agenda in recent years?
8: Well, I think the most important thing for people to understand is that this isn't just a scattershot, you know, set of policy issues or disputes. This is a coordinated effort. It's happening on multiple fronts at once. We've got healthcare bans, military ban, restrictions on identity documents and passports, restrictive school policies, and federal executive orders that attempt to define transgender people out of legal existence, to make it legally impossible to exist as a transgender person. If there is a kind of thread running through all this, and it's just the erosion of the basic principle, which is so important to people in this country, that it's the individual who gets to say, you know, who I am and define your own life, and not the government. But once the government can impose that on you, can refuse to recognize you on your passport, in your medical care, in your service to your country, kind of everything else follows from that. You've got a group of people who are just becoming legally non-persons in this country.
7: Let's get into this in terms of the role that the Supreme Court has been playing in this. They've issued a remarkable string of decisions. Skirmetti upholding bans on medical care for transgender minors, the conversion theory ruling in Childs versus Salazar, and this June's decision in West Virginia versus BPJ upholding trans sports bans. Please take a few minutes for our listeners to describe what was at stake in each of those cases and how did the Supreme Court rule. And taken together, what do those rulings mean for transgender people and their families day to day?
8: Yeah, thanks, Stephen. Yeah, well, let's start with Skirmetti. I mean, the Supreme Court upheld a Tennessee law banning transgender health care for minors. And the practical meaning of that ruling is that now in roughly half the country, you know, parents who are following the advice of their doctors can no longer get their kids the care that every major medical association recommends for the very small number of young people who need it. But you can imagine if it's your child, that's going to be very important to you. So we've got like families are now traveling hundreds of miles or in some cases relocating entirely. I mean, it's just an extraordinary situation. I mean, these are just, you know, ordinary families who are having to make these wrenching decisions in order to get their kids the care they need. Then there was the Childs decision where the Supreme Court held that a Colorado law that protects minors, young people, from so-called conversion therapy, which is, you know, therapists trying to change a young person, make them not be gay or not be transgender. The court held that law is likely unconstitutional. I mean, the court just treated what is really a consumer protection law as a speech restriction, as a restriction on free speech. And that has just is so unfortunate. That's now putting these protections for minors against what we know to be an incredibly harmful practice. I mean, we actually know that nearly two-thirds of young people who are subjected to this so-called therapy attempt suicide. It's really dangerous. If there was a drug or a medical treatment that where there was no proven benefit at all, and it put kids at that high of a risk of the most serious harm, of course we would ban it. So it's really an unfortunate decision. But we are, I will say on that one, we are working with states to revise their prohibitions in a way that I think will be consistent with what the Supreme Court held. It was a very narrow decision. That's the kind of good news about that decision. They were very focused on almost technical aspects of the way these laws are worded. So we are helping states reenact them, but it was still, it was a really terrible blow. And then there's the BPJ case. I think we may talk a little more about sports later, but yeah, the Supreme Court said it's okay for states to completely ban transgender kids from playing school sports. I mean, they really kind of threw their hands up and said, look, federal law just doesn't speak to this issue. States, you can do whatever you want. So if you add all these cases together, what we get as a practical matter is a real patchwork. It's just, you know, your protections, your rights as a transgender person or as the parent of a transgender kid now depend enormously on where you live. And that's just not a stable situation. I mean, it's just fundamentally really un-American in some way. I mean, there's certain basic freedoms that we expect all of us to have no matter what state we're in. And that's now not true. That is just no longer true for transgender people or these families. I do want to say that none of these decisions did question the basic principle from the Supreme Court from a 2020 case called Bostock, where the court did hold that discrimination against transgender people in the workplace is sex discrimination. So we had that one real bright spot, then followed by these three very negative decisions. And that Bostock foundation is still there, but we're fighting now over like how far does that case reach and how to apply it in these other contexts. And so far, I'm sad to say the court is just consistently saying that the reasoning in that case does not apply to healthcare, doesn't apply to sports. So it's been a discouraging turn of events.
6: Beyond the Supreme Court, where are the most important fights happening right now? In the lower federal courts, and state legislatures?
8: Yeah, I mean, we are really being very aggressive about challenging these Trump administration policies targeting transgender people in the lower federal courts. And we're challenging the military ban, passport policy, healthcare access, employment protections, you name it. And that those cases are very much alive, and in almost all of them, we are succeeding. You know, the lower courts, and this spans judges across the political spectrum, are recognizing that these policies are really harmful and do not have any kind of rational basis, that this really is about scapegoating a group of people. So that's been very important and continues to be very important. And then state courts, you know, a lot of our state constitutions have stronger privacy and equality guarantees than the federal constitution. And state judges don't have to follow what the Supreme Court says about federal law. So we're getting some outstanding decisions and really important ones in the current federal judicial climate from these state courts. You know, just this year, the Montana Supreme Court held that discrimination against transgender people is presumptively unconstitutional under the Montana Constitution, and it struck down this terrible law that had taken birth certificates, accurate birth certificates and driver's licenses away from transgender people. Kansas has passed a law like that too, and there was a recent state decision from Kansas very similarly saying, hey, you just cannot do this to a group of people under our own Kansas Constitution. So these are really important cases, and it's encouraging that at least some of our state courts are recognizing they need to sort of step in and fill the breach here and make sure that people, at least in those states, have some fundamental protections. And then state legislatures, that is really, gosh, that may be our most important kind of battleground right now, and it's going both ways. I mean, we have Unfortunately, a number of state legislatures are just going to extreme lengths to restrict transgender people in every way you can imagine. Medical care, ID documents, access to just public restrooms, I mean, you name it. But then there are other states that are trying to really become refuge, you know, a legal refuge for transgender people, and passing things like shield laws that protect patients and families and providers. It's really fascinating. We've got, you know, half the country trying to be like kind of a refuge for transgender people, and the other half building barriers and targeting them. And that divergence is really just a defining reality for transgender people and their families at this moment.
7: Shannon, you represent transgender service members, including decorated soldiers, who are being discharged under the administration's military ban. Tell us about your clients in the case of Talbot versus United States and where that fight stands.
8: Oh, thank you so much. Yes. I mean, I will tell you, it has been the honor of my life to represent the plaintiffs in this case. These people are extraordinary, and just, they're so selfless, so admirable. And the only bright spot about the ban is that it's allowed our country to get to know some of these people. And I think probably before the ban, most people didn't even know there were transgender people in the military. And now at least they do know that. But I mean, just take the lead plaintiff, Nick Talbot. I mean, he grew up on a family farm in Ohio. He spent nearly a decade fighting for the chance to serve in the military and preparing himself for that. He finally was able to enlist after we were able to get rid of the Trump administration's ban from Trump's first term. He enlisted. He was named honor graduate of his basic training class. He commissioned as a second lieutenant. I mean, just by every measure the military uses, he is exemplary. And now the government is discharging him. You know, it's not for anything he did, not for any failure to meet a standard or anything like that. It's just solely because of who he is. And then we have another plaintiff. Nick's just starting to serve. Major Erica Vandal has been in forever. She is really just like Army royalty. I mean, her dad was a 3-star general. He served 36 years. The Army has a training center named after him. Her brothers were a Marine pilot, a Navy pilot. She grew up in the military, moving around the country. She went straight from high school to West Point. She spent her entire adult life on active duty. She was deployed to Afghanistan. She was awarded a Bronze Star. She has a spouse, 2 young kids, and the government's throwing her out. I mean, walking away from 18 years, millions of dollars of training, and taking, of course, not only is the military losing like an exemplary soldier, she's taking her family's income, their housing, their health care, and again, just because she's transgender. I mean, this is not the way that we treat people who serve our country. I mean, all these clients, they have decades of combined service, deployments. Many of them have been deployed all over the world. They've got commendations. And the government's only stated reason for doing this is military readiness. That's what they say, but the government has not been able to produce any evidence at all that these service members undermine

0: Critics argue that transgender women and girls have an unfair physical advantage in women's athletics. And in the case West Virginia v. BPJ, the court let states act on that view. How do you respond to the fairness claim, and what does the evidence show?
1: Yeah, I mean, I take the fairness concern very seriously. I mean, fairness in women's sports, it really matters. But here, though, is what the evidence actually shows. I mean, you know, first of all, we're talking about an extremely small number of athletes. I mean, the president of the NCAA testified that there's fewer than 10 transgender athletes out of over 500,000 college athletes. We're talking about a real small group. And then second, for younger athletes, the male advantage, the idea that you would have an advantage because you were born male, it really does not apply to these younger athletes. The plaintiff in BPJ, Becky, you know, she was a middle schooler. She never went through male puberty. She started taking, you know, medical treatments at a young age. She never experienced male puberty, which is what accounts for the differences in strength between, you know, men and women. So if you don't go through male puberty, you're just not going to have that advantage. And in fact, she usually finished towards the back of the pack. I mean, she wasn't a great athlete, honestly. She just wanted to run track with her friends. So I think, you know, the question isn't whether fairness matters. It definitely matters. But the point is, these categorical bans just on really a handful of kids, they don't solve any real problems, but they cause such terrible harm to those kids. I mean, they brand these they're just kids, and they brand them as threats. They take away something every other child gets, you know, the chance to be part of a team. And they just send a horrible message to the other kids, too, that it's okay if someone's different, that it's okay to just exclude them. I just don't think that's the kind of country we want to live in. We can talk about, and we have great examples of what would be a fair approach. Like, how could we do that? And it's not a one size fits all. I mean, if we're talking about youth and recreational sports, it really should just be about participation. You know, every kid should just get to play. And then, you know, where it's more competitive, like high school, you know, highly competitive high school sports or elite and collegiate levels, we can handle eligibility the way sports have always handled it for other issues, which is sport by sport and evidence-based rules set by, like, high school athletic associations or sporting organizations. The best policies I have seen are ones that adopt for junior high and high school, adopt an individualized assessment approach. There's kind of a general presumption that probably in most cases it's not going to be any kind of problem, no fairness issues for a transgender kid to get to play, but you can have an individualized assessment to identify cases where there may be some potential unfairness and make adjustments, you know, based on those individual circumstances. That's worked really well in many states, and I wish we could just get back to that and treat this as just a plain old policy issue. And remember that, you know, the adults in the room here need to be the ones taking responsibility for figuring out how to make sure that all these kids are treated kindly with dignity, and that to the extent humanly possible, everyone has an opportunity to try out and play. The way this thing is going now, the way this issue is going now, becoming so politically polarized, and just this all-or-nothing approach where people think it's okay to ban every single transgender kid from any opportunity to play school sports, it is really a shame, and I think we're doing a disservice to all the kids in this country.
2: Shannon, you've pointed out that in the BPJ decision, the Supreme Court ruled that states may exclude trans athletes, not that they must. So what happens now? What overall would be a fair, workable approach to athletic eligibility, building on what you just said, that respects the rights and opportunities of

0: all athletes.
1: Yeah, I mean, you know, it's honestly not that hard to come up with policies that make sense. For kids who are pre-puberty, you don't really need a policy. Like, boys and girls are generally roughly have, you know, the same athletic ability before puberty, so you don't need a special rule there. And then, you know, post-puberty, and again, in most instances, it's probably going to be fine. There's probably not going to be any particular issue with the transgender kid wanting to play based on, you know, the sex that they're living as. But you can always, you know, the best rule, the best policy, I think, again, is the individualized determination, with probably a presumption that you should get to play, and then the kind of as a check and balance, just make sure that somebody's taking a look so that we would catch like sort of outlier cases where there might be some potential unfairness. And again, we know that does work in practice. And the BPJ decision was kind of disappointing. I mean, I do wish the court had held that our federal constitution prohibits those blanket bans, but the good news, I guess, is that they did leave this issue up to the states. So states that want to be inclusive and that adopt kind of reasonable policies, they are still absolutely free to do that. And that's really what should be happening around this issue. You know, for example, we could look to Maine. Maine has long had a policy like that. And we can also look to California, which has done some very creative thinking in terms of how to be inclusive of transgender kids in athletics in a way that preserves fairness for everyone. For example, by creating extra slots for competition and even adopting a rule that if there's a known transgender kid who wins a competition in a female sports, that could be, you could have two firsts or two seconds or two thirds. I mean, they've really been quite creative in finding ways to just create more opportunities for everyone instead of resorting to excluding an entire group of kids.
2: Shannon, many listeners may feel alarmed, but also helpless watching all this unfold. What can ordinary people do practically, politically, and personally to support transgender rights?
1: You know, a lot. People can actually do a lot on this. You would be amazed at how much difference it makes when someone just speaks up, when you hear some misinformation coming up at, you know, at work or at a dinner table, online, just gently saying something, not confronting people, but just gently engaging with people and trying to meet them where they are and appeal to shared values and maybe just share an experience. You know, like, hey, I hear what you're saying, but you know, my sister has a transgender kid and here's what we've seen. And that is so effective and it means so much, but also just showing up locally, like school board meetings, these state legislative hearings. I know it can be hard to track this stuff, but if supportive parents and neighbors and family members and just community members would show up for these legislative hearings and be willing to speak, there's almost always like an open mic opportunity. That genuinely can move the outcome. And of course, like, please donate to organizations who are doing the work, I will say especially right now, the legal organizations that are litigating these cases, and vote, especially voting in every election, including the small ones, because that's really where the policies that affect people's everyday lives are being made, judges, school boards, state legislators. And I will just say, if you happen to be like an employer, a school leader, a pastor, a coach, your policies and your voice in that capacity are going to carry enormous weight. You know, if you can keep your institutions open, if you can, and convey that publicly, again, in a way that brings people in, not that shames people or calls them out, but in a way that brings them in, that has a huge impact.
0: Shannon, you personally have been involved in this struggle for decades, politically and as an attorney. What gives you hope?
1: You know, history gives me hope. I mean, I have been doing this work for a long time. And I mean, I remember, you know, 1986, the Supreme Court held that states could literally criminalize being gay. And then 17 years later, that very same court recognized marriage equality for same-sex couples. I mean, movements, we always lose battles on the way to winning. And that's just how this works. Our clients give me hope. I mean, people like Nick and Erica, I mean, they keep showing up to serve a country that right now is telling them they're not wanted. And I'll tell you, that kind of courage is very contagious. And young people give me hope. I mean, I think this generation, they just know better. They know better. They have friends and family members who are transgender. So I think the question isn't whether we get to a country that treats transgender people with dignity and compassion. It's really just how fast is that going to happen and how many people can we protect along the way? I mean, that is the work as I understand it. And I'll tell you, I have never believed more strongly that we will finish it. We will.
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2: Shannon Minter, thank you for all that you do every day, and thank you so much for joining us on Law and Disorder.
1: Heidi and Stephen, thank you so much for having me. 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

0: We are about 2 months away from one of the most momentous midterm elections in the history of the United States, which could well spell the future of the American democracy. If the Democrats do not win control of Congress, President Donald Trump will have clear sailing to continue to expand his fascist regime by killing citizens and non-citizens, dismantling cherished American institutions, and violating the U.S. Constitution. The question facing every one of us is what we, the people, are going to do about it. What are we going to do to deny the MAGA movement control of the House and Senate and governorships and state legislatures? And what are we going to do over the next 2 years, 4 years, 8 years, and beyond to take back and rebuild our democracy? To help us chart that path, we're very fortunate to be joined today on Law and Disorder by Heather Booth. Heather Booth is one of the country's leading strategists on progressive issue campaigns and elections. She began organizing in the civil rights and women's movements of the 1960s. She started Jane, an underground abortion service, in 1965 before Roe v. Wade was decided. Heather's been involved in and managed a wide range of political campaigns and was the training director of the Democratic National Committee. In 2000, she was the director of the NAACP National Voter Fund, which helped to increase African-American election turnout. In 2008, she was the director of the healthcare campaign for the AFL-CIO. In 2009, she directed the campaign to pass President Barack Obama's first budget. In 2010, she was the founding director of Americans for Financial Reform, fighting to regulate the financial industry. She was the national coordinator for the Coalition Around Marriage Equality and a strategic advisor to the Alliance for Citizenship. She was the field director for the 2017 campaign to stop the tax giveaways to millionaires and billionaires, and won the Consumer Financial Protection Bureau and the Todd Frank Bill. She directed progressive and senior outreach for the Biden-Harris campaign. Currently, Heather is a member of the consulting firm Democracy Partners. She's national outreach director of Battleground Alliance, organizing in about 40 marginal congressional districts, and she's president of the Midwest Academy, training social change leaders and organizers. Best of all, she's the sister of Dave Tobus, one of my dearest friends and classmate at Paul D. Schreiber High School in Port Washington, Long Island. Heather, welcome to Law and Disorder.
1: What a fabulous both introduction, and what a wonderful movement partner you are and have been. And to all those people listening in, you are also activists and organizers and change makers. Thanks for listening, and thanks for being partners in this movement to ensure that we have law against the disorder that is currently in our government.
0: Well said. Heather, look, at the very outset, given your long and terrific career in political organizing, we're not going to bury the lead. What are the major lessons you've learned?
1: Probably the main lesson I've learned is that if we organize with love at the center, we can change this world. It's largely how we have changed this world for the better, and we need to do that now.
2: Heather, where did you begin first to learn all that?
1: Oh, thanks for asking. There are many places where this kind of learning starts. In part, it was from my family, which I really was grateful to be in a family that did have love at the center and also believed that we should leave this world a little bit better place. I was a Girl Scout, and you know, there's a Girl Scout rule that you leave your campfire in better shape than when you found it. And that's what we believed about doing for this world. But I really learned the lesson most deeply when I was in the civil rights movement. In 1964, I joined other Northern students who were recruited to support African Americans in Mississippi who were being brutalized and treated with horrible conditions when they just tried to live with dignity and respect, and particularly if they tried to register to vote. And so there was an attempt to recruit Northern students to support that effort. And it was during that summer that three of the young volunteers, Andrew Goodman, James Cheney, and Michael Schwerner, were killed at the hands of the Klan. And though that was so terrible, within a year we did win a Voting Rights Act. And I learned that when you continue to organize, even when it seems most hopeless, even when it doesn't seem possible you can make the change because the powers against you are so great, we can build our people's power, and we can organize and make that change. And now the Voting Rights Act is under threat, and again it calls us to organize.
0: Heather, based on that young experience back in 64, how did you move on from Freedom Summer?
1: A lot of things happened, but I returned to my campus in Chicago. And one of the things, I first saw how women were also being treated. A friend of mine was raped at knife point in her bed on off-campus housing. We went with her to student health to get a gynecological care for her, and were told that gynecological coverage wasn't part of student health. She also was given a lecture on her promiscuity. Here she was raped at knife point. And we sat with her. They called it a sit-in. But over time, the rules changed. And now, of course, student health would have to cover gynecological care, as do most health care plans. And that's because people organized. And then in 1965, a friend of mine told me that his sister was pregnant and not ready to have a child. And could I help him find someone to perform an abortion for his sister? I didn't really know anything about the situation. It's the first time I remember really talking about abortion. But I said I would try and do what I could to help a friend in need, just on a moral basis. And so I went to the medical arm of the civil rights movement, a medical committee for human rights, and one movement helps another. I found a remarkable doctor, T.R.M. Howard. We should know his name, but there's a book about him, by the way, called Black Maverick. And he performed the abortion, and I thought that was it, and I went on. But then word spread and someone else called, and I made that arrangement. And word spread again, and someone else called. And I realized this was a greater problem than I had understood. I didn't know at the time that there were septic abortion wards in Chicago hospitals where women were dying or in pain because of injury they had done to themselves or others had done to them because it was illegal to have this most intimate freedom of a person's life to determine when or whether to have a child. So we made the arrangement. And because there were so many people calling, I recruited other women to help. And over time, well, there's a much longer story to this, the women involved, we called it the service, or Jane, would put out a notice that said, pregnant, don't wanna be, call Jane. And over time, the women learned how to do the abortions, the procedures themselves. And between 1965 and 1973, when Roe became the law of the land, the women of Jane performed 11,000 abortions. And because people organized in the country, this did become a freedom to protect this most intimate decision in a woman's life. And now that is also under threat. But when we organize, we will turn this around.
2: Heather, at one point you moved from issues to elections, and I suspect the two have remained deeply intertwined. Tell us a bit more about your life after that.
1: There's so much to life, and it's been a pretty wonderful life. In 1966, at my campus, we had the first sit-in against the war in Vietnam. And we invited an outside speaker who was the head of the largest campus national organization at that time, Students for a Democratic Society. And he said he came to be an outside speaker, but also came looking for me. His name was Paul Booth. We sat next to each other, and after 3 days, he asked me to marry him. After 5 days, I said I would, that we'd wait for a year till I graduated. And we were married for over 50 years, raising 2 beautiful children and now 5 grandchildren. Though he died 8 years ago, he was also a great movement leader and part of union organizing with American Federation of State, County, and Municipal Employees. So I've had a very full life, and also did other kinds of organizing. I started a training center for organizers called Midwest Academy. It still goes and is thriving. Yomara Velez is the director of Midwest Academy now, although I'm chair of the board, and was involved in a number of organizing efforts around the country. Continued that work and continue it still. Early on in my organizing, I was anti-electoral. I had been involved in early the civil rights work in Mississippi, and the people in elected office, I thought, were proved of that kind of violence. And then I also was in Chicago under the original Mayor Daley and thought that wasn't the kind of government I wanted to see. But when Ronald Reagan was elected in 1980, I realized that elections have enormous consequences. And so many of the rights and positive changes that we had been able to win were being pushed back. And as a friend of mine, Alice Palmer, said, if you don't do elections, elections will do you. And so I learned a lot about elections and became involved and decided to train others about how to not only be involved in winning elections, but also how to build organizations on an ongoing basis, even through the election. So the election isn't just the end result, but it's to win governing majorities and people power so that we can have a voice into the future. And that led me to work with a number of wonderful campaigns, Mayor Washington in Chicago. I was the deputy field director, and the Carol Mosley Braun, who won as the first African-American woman senator, and a number of other races, and then became the training director for the Democratic Party. And now I'm with a group called Battleground Alliance. It's an extraordinary effort designed to build and support organization in about 40 marginal congressional districts to take back Congress and build organization for the long haul.
2: Speaking of the long haul, what do you see as the greatest challenges facing the Democrats this November, and how can each of those challenges be overcome?
1: Oh, there's so many challenges. There are challenges from the outside and challenges from the inside. On the outside, there are challenges of disinformation, of enormous crypto and other kinds of funding, this toxic impact of the ultra-wealthiest controlling our futures. And they're the challenges that people are facing in our daily lives, that prices are just going up. We have trouble affording our gasoline, our food. Healthcare is being cut. Rural hospitals are closing. So there are challenges both from the outside we need to address and need to show that we're really fighting for the issues that people care about, fighting on affordability, fighting to lower costs that are often the prices being raised just to give tax breaks to the ultra-wealthy. So we have to show people we're on the same side and can fight together, fighting for reproductive freedom, fighting for a path to citizenship so that people aren't brutalized on our own streets. But there are also challenges from the inside. Often there are bases of division and different approaches people take. but I think we need to look for unity across those divisions and ourselves become agents of hope. In many ways, I think the worst legacy of this period, beyond the attacks and abuse on people in our lives, will be the diminished hope people have that change is possible. And so I think we need to take up the mantle and be agents of hope, not on an abstraction, but on the true reality that when we organize, we can change the future. And that's our mission.
0: If you've just joined us, you're listening to Law and Disorder. I'm Steve Rohde. My co-host joining me today is Heidi Boghossian. And we're having a personal and intensive conversation with one of the nation's foremost political organizers in the progressive movement, Heather Booth. Heather, as a follow-up to that question, there's a lot of controversy over socialists and the Democratic Socialists of America and the influence of the far left in the Democratic Party and worrisome fears that that will retard Democratic progress in the midterms. How do you navigate through all that?
1: The key issue, again, I think, is involving people for us to determine our own future. There's so many threats against us, this ultra-wealthy, making decisions on our lives and distracting us. But what we can do is organize on the issues that really concern us. And people will seek different alternatives in different parts of the country, reflecting what their own city, state, and area are like and what those interests are. I do think we need to join together with unity, even across the differences, while we fight for a shared vision of a better country that does provide health care for everyone and our basic needs, that ensures that we can afford our utility prices, that we have education that meets the needs and prepares us and our children for the future, based on fact-based information, not based on misinformation, that we stop things like the spread of measles that's reappearing in the country. And there's so many issues on which we do agree and can work concretely together to change that future.
2: Heather, on a personal level, how do you keep going, and where can all of us find hope?
1: You know, I find hope in so many places. I find hope, Heidi, in this conversation, and probably amongst the listening audience. I find hope in my children and grandchildren, in my friends. I find hope in Minneapolis, in people who are standing up together, side by side. People are acting with courage around the country. And we saw it in the No Kings demonstrations. And there'll be future ones, too. And then we'll have a turnout during the election that will bring, I believe, a hopeful alternative when we're all involved. But then we have to build on that hope to actually implement the policies that reflect our real concerns on healthcare, on housing, on education, on the needs of our people. I also find hope just in a personal life. I'm in two book clubs and love those discussions. I'm in two groups of friends. We go to theater with different shows every month. So it's a way to structure life with friends and family and whatever it is that people find that gives them joy, to ensure we look for those moments of joy as well as this joy in the work of moving together to make this a better world.
0: Heather, in light of all this, what are Trump's greatest vulnerabilities, and how can we expose them and turn them to our advantage?
1: You know, in a way, Trump does it himself, but we do need to expose it and bring people's attention to who's causing these problems, whether it's the tariffs that are raising our prices in order to give these tax breaks to the wealthiest, or whether it's his grifting for his own family and friends and his own donors. It's exposing that reality, but also bringing it home. We have to let people know what their own member of Congress is doing. Are they standing with us or standing with Trump? And those leaders who have found the courage to stand up, and they're all around, both grassroots leaders, organizational leaders, but also political leaders, some coming from the grassroots, who then are going into elected office and combining the two. But it's up to us which direction we go.
2: Heather, can you give us concrete suggestions for the next steps that we can all take?
1: Probably those in the listening audience already know steps that they are taking. My bet is many of them are already involved. I often encourage people, though, to think about the work with four M's, the letter M. The first is members. Who can you recruit? So here was one radio program you're listening to. Who could you recruit for this? Who could you recruit for the next activity? What's their name? Write it down. What's the email? How are you going to get in touch with them? When will you call them? Can you recruit 1, 2, 5, 10? Can you have a house meeting and get people involved? The second M is message. What will you say? Where will you say it? Are you posting on social media? Are you taking it to your pickleball club? Are you sharing it with people around the Thanksgiving table? What's the message and where will you send it? The third M is money. It takes real change and dollars and more to build a social movement. What will you provide? But also, will you raise funds from others? That's also an important activity. So members, message, money, and the fourth M is movement. What will we do together? How we'll fight together, care together, build community together? Who will we bring in? How will we protect those who are vulnerable? How will we support those who've spoken out with courage? How will we speak out with courage? Will we come together for the next No Kings? Will we come together for the town hall? Will we come together for the meeting with a member of Congress? Will we come together and make sure people vote and vote early? And will we protect the freedoms that we have won and advance them into the future?
0: Heather, how can people follow your work, get directly involved in the kind of organizing we've been discussing today?
1: There's so many groups in so many ways. And again, people in this listening audience probably have their own ideas. I'm particularly involved in Battleground Alliance. You can go to that website, www.battlegroundalliance.org. And that's a way to support efforts around building organization during this election cycle. There's the training center I work with, Midwest Academy. It's midwestacademy.com, and it's a way to get training about how you do this kind of organization. It's also the various groups and organizations in your communities. Whatever it is, I encourage you to remember that when we organize with love at the center, we can change this world. I thank you both, Heidi and Steve, and I thank all those listening in for the lives you lead and the ways in which you will make this a better world.
0: Heather Booth, this has been inspiring and really quite moving for me. Thank you for what you do every day. Thank you for joining us on Law and Disorder, and please say hi to your brother Dave.
1: And David is so fond of you, and I feel we have this family connection, and I'm so glad for us to reconnect now, later in life, and look forward to a future movement partnership.
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1: Welcome to the Project Censored Show on Pacifica Radio. I'm Mickey Huff with Eleanor Goldfield. Today in the first segment, we look at fairness and accuracy in reporting, FAIR, as they celebrate their 40th anniversary this fall. We're joined by FAIR founder Jeff Cohen, as well as Janine Jackson and Olivia Riggio of FAIR. We'll talk about their history, their contribution to media criticism and media literacy, and why FAIR still matters after 40 years. Later in the program, we're rejoined by media scholar Nolan Higdon, discussing his latest piece, Unmasking AI, 10 Myths Fueling the Silicon Mirage. AI systems are being deployed precipitously and often without foundational understanding from the very creators and advocates driving their adoption. Consequently, uncritically accepting corporate hype over empirical reality has resulted in widespread societal harm. To dismantle this narrative, Nolan Higdon examines 10 pervasive myths surrounding AI. Today on the Project Censored Show, FAIR at 40 and Unmasking AI Myths. Stay with us. Welcome to the Project Censored Show on Pacifica Radio. I'm your host, Mickey Huff, with Eleanor Goldfield. Today in this segment, we celebrate FAIR at 40. The media watchdog Fairness and Accuracy in Reporting turns 40 years old this year, and they've been offering well-documented criticism of media bias and censorship since 1986. FAIR works to invigorate the First Amendment by advocating for greater diversity in the press and by scrutinizing media practices that marginalize public interest, minority, and dissenting viewpoints. Project Censored, of course, shares some of this mission with FAIR because FAIR is also an anti-censorship organization exposing neglected news stories, defending working journalists when they're muzzled. FAIR believes that structural reform is ultimately needed to break up the dominant media conglomerates, establish independent public broadcasting, and promote strong nonprofit sources of information. Publishers of Extra, the newsletter of media criticism, and producer of the weekly radio program Counterspin, a show that brings you the news behind the headlines. In addition, FAIR's thriving email list distributes articles and action alerts to their international network of more than 20,000 activists. Today, in this segment, I am honored to welcome to the program Janine Jackson, FAIR's program director and producer, host of FAIR's syndicated weekly radio show Counterspin. Jackson is a graduate of Sarah Lawrence College and has a Master of Arts in Sociology from New School for Social Research. Janine, welcome to the program today.
2: I'm very happy to be here, Mickey.
1: And Olivia Riggio is here. She's been FAIR's administrative and fundraising director since 2021. She holds a bachelor's degree in journalism from none other than Ithaca College, where I now am in the journalism program. Olivia, welcome to the Project Censored Show.
2: Thanks for having us.
1: It's my pleasure. And Jeff Cohen returns to the Project Censored Show. Many of you in the Project Censored universe recognized Jeff as the founder of the media watch group FAIR in 1986. He co-founded the progressive activist group Roots Action in 2011. Jeff was the founding director of the Park Center for Independent Media at Ithaca College, where he was a journalism professor and where I now am. Jeff, let's start with you and go back to the roots. Mid-80s, Reagan years, on the cusp of repealing the fairness doctrine, right? About a decade before we saw, you know, a radical ramp up in conglomerates and mergers. But it had all really started in the 80s, and that's where you started Fairness and Accuracy in Reporting. Let's hear a little origin story, Jeff.
3: Yeah, well, I was living in Venice, California. I was a social activist, social justice. I did a lot of media work for progressive movements. I guess a big part of what was happening in that era, besides the mainstream media, the press corps being on bended knee for an imbecilic right-wing president, Reagan, Trump wasn't the first. There was also the media conglomeration had already begun, and the three TV networks had changed ownership. But the real issue is we were, this is a word Janine likes, problematize. There was a lot of activism going on. And I would speak at the beginning of FAIR, when I moved to New York City and we started FAIR out of Martin Lee and Pia Gallegos' apartment. There was so much activism going on for feminism, for racial justice, for get U.S. out of Central America, the nuclear freeze. the leaders of those groups and movements were not getting on the air. They were not on the op-ed pages. And what I would do in a room full of activists at the beginning of FAIR, I would ask people, can I see a show of hands? How many of you have ever been at a protest at a federal building? And almost all the hands go up. How many of you have ever been a protest at City Hall over racism, police brutality, whatever? Almost all the hands would go up. How many have ever been outside of corporate headquarters over labor or environmental exploitation? Most of the hands would go up. And then I'd say, all right, how many have ever been protesting? This is 1986, 78. How many have ever protested outside of a mainstream media outlet? And almost no hands would go up. That was the goal of FAIR, to teach even activists, let alone we did do a lot of broad outreach to the, you know, broad public. But even activists would grumble to their roommates or their spouses about media. Oh, they didn't cover our protests. They didn't cover this. This was so biased. People would grumble to each other. And there wasn't this idea that the media institutions are political institutions that need to be confronted, just like the federal government does, just like City Hall does, just like major corporations do, because after all, the media are owned by major corporations. So I think that's why I think FAIR was so exciting in the first few years, is we caught on fast, and immediately it became understood that you have to treat corporate media like you would any other political institution.
1: Jeff, I'm glad you shared that. And it's very interesting. It was an afterthought, even to people who were activists. FAIR certainly really pioneering, you know, paved the way in a lot of ways for merging media analysis and activism. You know, Project Censored was, I think, a little more on the academic side, less activist per se, and more documenting and teaching students about, you know, critical media literacy. FAIR really merged those things and really kind of, you know, boots on the ground kind of idea in a good way, where people could be the media. And Janine, going over to you, how long have you been with FAIR now?
2: I have been at FAIR since 1991 as an intern and 1992 as a staffer, you know, and really illustrating that transition from a person who was concerned, quote unquote, academically with these issues, and then actually getting to get a job, which is insane. You know, I came to FAIR through an interest in corporate crime and consumer advocacy. And at FAIR, I found a place to combine those interests. What I would add in terms of 1986 is, there have been people who are critical of journalism since there's been journalism. And what I think FAIR has encouraged, not alone, but we were in far less company in 1986 than we are now, was an understanding that the news that we see is a result not just of individual journalists being good or bad, but the introduction. And again, not just alone, but this understanding of structure and of the structures that are behind media, so that folks can see that the news media that you're looking at has to do with the ownership and the sponsorship of the news outlets that you're hearing from. Who owns the business and who writes the checks? Because it's not just a matter, which is a historical notion that we have, that individual reporters they're either brave or they're cowardice, and that's what accounts for what we see. And what I think how FAIR has moved the dial, and again, not alone, is to understand that the people who own the outlet and the people who write the checks for the outlet are going to have influence over the content that you see. To introduce the idea that this isn't about individual reporters waking up every day and deciding to tell you lies, but about a corporate climate in the newsroom, the same way there's a corporate climate in every other institution, this was something kind of new to introduce to people. You know, also this cultural idea, if you go back to 1986, that there's something called objective journalism, you know, news from nowhere. you just can read the paper and you can just assume that whoever is bringing it to you has read the world in a way that you could never possibly, and they're bringing it to you neutrally. The idea of exploding that idea was a big idea in 1986. Like I say, it's not that no one else was critical of journalism, but this idea that you need to consider the structures of media, that you need to problematize media the way you would any other industry, was very new and I think very liberating. And I will say that it was about understanding media outlets' relationship to power. Can they say things? Will they say things that powerful people don't want said and heard? The idea of introducing that as your definition of what journalism needs to do was a very new and powerful thing to happen. And I think it planted a seed for a lot of people. You know, it's been a minute since 1986, but I think it planted a seed for a lot of people that the idea of what we're trying to do is not to make the New York Times wake up and suddenly be more responsive and be better, but it's about teaching us who consume the media to bring a set of questions to every media story and outlet that we read. You know, whether it's a Substack, whether it's a print paper, you have to bring a set of questions. And I think that's, to me, that's what FAIR brought to me, is that whatever the outlet is, you as a consumer, as a media consumer, have to bring critical questions all the time. And that those questions should involve not just whether I like this journalist, but whether I understand the system in which these journalists are operating.
0: Yep. And if I could add to that too, I think.
1: Yeah, Olivia Riggio. Yeah, come in.
0: Yeah, I come from a journalism background. That's what I studied in school. And I was, at the time when I started working for FAIR, freelancing for some independent outlets. And I was in Jeff's class at Ithaca at the Park Center for Independent Media, where I, you know, learned about independent media. And I think that FAIR is a pro-journalist organization. I think a lot of times, because we are critical of the corporate press, people assume that we are, you know, always fighting journalists. But what we believe is that news media should be, in a perfect world, a core pillar of democracy. And as such, it should serve the public. It should serve people and not profit. And we're seeing a place, you know, we're seeing a space where that is becoming increasingly impossible. And I think when you're standing up for the public, you're also standing up for working journalists. You know, there's no dearth of talented reporters who are willing to dive in. It's just the system, you know, whether they will be able to do so in our existing system and whether they will, you know, be able to have a sustainable career in that as well. And I think that's, you know, a huge reason why we're here. You know, we're pro-journalist, we're pro-public, we're pro-activist, we are for everyone. And I also think that's why we rely on our community for support. It's always been this kind of symbiotic relationship. We give the public the tools to navigate the news that they're consuming.
1: I'm Mickey Huff from the Project Censored Show. Today in this segment, we are honored to celebrate with our friends and allies at Fairness and Accuracy in Reporting. FAIR celebrates its 40th anniversary this year. I'm joined by Janine Jackson, Olivia Riggio, and Jeff Cohen. We're, of course, talking about the importance of media freedom, fighting back against censorship, and as you heard Olivia Riggio saying moments ago, celebrating journalism and celebrating journalists, right? To criticize is not to tear down. It's also to build up. And that's something that FAIR has been doing for 40 years. And Jeff, we'll come to you in a minute. But Janine, I wanted to come back to you because when you were talking about the structural analysis component, this is something, of course, that FAIR, you know, has really done so well. And in my view, and especially for me, I don't want to say popularized or mainstreamed. I don't think those are the right words. But FAIR came on my radar when I was, you know, in high school. I mean, I knew about FAIR before I knew about Project Censored. Janine, you were talking about this structural thing, and I see FAIR in the long lineage, really, you know, going back to Ida Tarbell sticking it to Standard Oil. Upton Sinclair, Brass Check, George Seldes, In Fact, of course, IF, Izzy, Stone, and, you know, the weekly that Stone had up through the 80s, influenced, of course, by Ben Bigdikian on Ownership. And you, Janine, used to do a fantastic study called Fear and Favor in the Newsroom. I still use some of those columns in my classes. Can you talk just a little bit about some of that and maybe a little bit about what some of the studies that FAIR still does? And by the way, anybody out there wants to learn more, you need to go to FAIR.org, FAIR.org. Janine?
2: Well, thank you very much. You know, yeah, I mean, basically a lot of what we do is to

0: answer for that issue, and it's the Ford Motor Company. And I use this example, even though it's old, I use it a lot because at the time people were like, well, wait a minute. Time magazine, this news magazine, is going to do an issue on what we should care about environmental issues. They're going to label it. Here's what you need to care about in terms of the environment. And then their sole sponsor, which is a big get for a media outlet to get a sole sponsor who's going to buy all the ads in your issue, is Ford Motor Company. The telling point of this is that when a Time magazine editor was asked, what are you doing? He laughed. Like literally laughed and said, well, of course we're not going to talk about pollution, about car pollution. Ford Motor Company is our sponsor. And he said, you don't run stories about airline crashes next to your ads from airline companies, you know? And it's like, don't you get it, dummies? You know, like we don't talk about things that our sponsors don't want us to talk about. Well, that's both fear and favor, right? The joke's on us is the point. Everybody who's savvy in the journalism industry knows that you don't get ahead by telling that kind of story. You know, you could get in on another meeting if you tell that kind of story, and you can justify it all as being journalistically valuable. But again, the joke's on us, the media consumers, because we think journalists are looking at the world and deciding what is important to tell us about and telling us that and letting the chips fall where they may. And what the fear and favor reports do, which are really basically what FAIR is trying to do all day, every day, is to say there are other influences. Even if reporters don't tell you about them, there are other influences that are telling reporters it'd be good for you if you do this, it'd be bad for you if you do that. And that affects what our vision of the world, of what's happening, of who's important, who's not important, who should speak, who shouldn't speak. That's all being influenced by forces that are off the page.
1: Which again reminds me of A.J. Liebling quipped in 1960 in the New Yorker, the best way to guarantee freedom of the press is to own one. And now we have the seven wealthiest people in the world, all billionaires, are all somehow miraculously media moguls. Wonder if there's a connection between those. The yeah. Bending the knee, the ABC, CBS, they're all capitulating. I mean, Free Press even has a media capitulation index. There's so much of it going on these days. Jeff, given, you know, you all been in this for quite a while, what are some of the challenges we're facing now that, you know, FAIR is celebrating its 40th year? Tell us a little bit about what do you see maybe as a couple of the bigger challenges we have, but let's also wind up on some of the, there's a lot of great things going on. Olivia mentioned earlier, and, you know, come back to you all. What are some of the challenges? What do they look like now? Why do we still need FAIR? And what's the hope for the future? Jeff Cohen.
2: Yeah, I would agree that the corporate mainstream media is even worse and more concentrated in fewer billionaire hands than it was when we started FAIR 40 years ago. The good news is there are social justice movements that are growing. And when social justice movements are growing is usually when there's a freak out among the corporate elite, which includes the corporate media elite. So, I mean, I go to FAIR.org and I see articles about Medicare for All, for example. It's constantly in the mainstream media. There's a huge movement for Medicare for All. It's been going for decades, perhaps never been stronger. And you hear in the mainstream media that this is an unpopular or radical position, but they don't even look at their own polls that show it's actually the majority position, no matter how you phrase the question. And then there's this, FAIR has this new article about the abolish ICE being portrayed in mainstream media as either far left or radical. And there's a recent poll from the economist YouGov that found 50% of the public strongly or somewhat believes ICE should be abolished, and only 39% believe strongly or somewhat that it should not be abolished. In other words, it's the majority position. You would not know that if you get your news from the New York Times or Time Magazine or the TV networks. So I think the importance of FAIR is uplifting independent media and countering the bias

0: of the mainstream, especially when social justice movements are growing. So from the beginning, I mean, in 1986, FAIR was allied with these various social movements like the Central America Solidarity Movement. It still is, and it's still needed. And thankfully, these social justice movements are growing, and they're being misframed, mislabeled, censored. They rarely speak for themselves in the mainstream media, but they're often characterized and mischaracterized by mainstream media.
1: Olivia, what are some things you're hopeful about moving forward with FAIR, and then we'll wrap things with Janine.
2: I think FAIR as a vehicle to inform the public and give the public tools, media literacy tools. And, you know, we work to make all of our work accessible to all. So regardless of where you're living or how much you already know about corporate media or about the news, our resources are available for high schoolers, for all the way up to scholars and working journalists. And like Jeff was saying, social movements are growing. These ideas are popular. I also want to add first, since we were talking about climate change, there's a group that we work with called Covering Climate Now that trains journalists on how to report responsibly on climate change. And they have a project called the 89% Project, raising awareness for the fact that globally, 89% of people are A, concerned about climate change, and B, believe their governments should be doing more about it. And they're calling this the silent majority. And I think there's a lot of silent majorities like we were just talking about. These ideas are popular. Like we were saying before, we believe that media should reflect the needs and realities of the public. As a result, it should be reflecting these majorities, and it's not. But I think that what I'm seeing is the desire is there, and the awareness that something is wrong with the media is there. And I think FAIR and other groups like it offer a place for people to come together and say, okay, we know something is wrong. let's talk about it. I think that's what makes me hopeful. I think people know something's up, and they want a place to go. And that's what we provide.
1: Well, FAIR.org is certainly a place to go. Janine Jackson.
3: Our basic media literacy questions have always been, when you look at a news article, who's speaking, who's not getting to speak, who is being paraphrased but not speaking in their own voice, where's the passive voice? Where am I hearing things have been done, but I'm not hearing about who did them and who they were affected by? When we're talking about historical issues, when do they start the clock? When do we get to hear from? And then who is an unreliable source, like the Pentagon? Who is next tomorrow going to be presented as a reliable source? These are all the same questions that we've been asking and that we have to ask all the time. I would emphasize a new one, which is just, is this outlet, is this story that I'm reading encouraging the acceptance of the unacceptable? Is it calling for me to swallow something that I know is a horrible thing that's happening? And how is it doing that? Who is that unacceptable going to affect? If it's not me, where can I listen to the people who are on the sharp edge of it right now, where they get to speak? So, you know, I'm going to fight news media until I can't, but I will always say there is not a substitute for informing yourself independently as a human being. I don't care how much you love the outlet or how much you love the Substack. You have to read more than one. And fighting fascism means girding yourself against the ideas that are designed to persuade. If not you, your neighbors. And that means not having just outrage and anger and sorrow, but counterexamples, working alternatives to offer to show a way forward. So what I would say is don't stop reading major media. Don't stop reading all the media to see what the folks you're going to talk to are going to be parroting. But you have to support independent media that have a different bottom line, different people that they are answerable to, and a different relationship to power. And that means debate will mean something real. and something more than the debate that the currently powerful players want us to have.
1: Could not agree more. Janine Jackson, go ahead, Jeff. You want to?
0: No, I just want to say that for people listening to Project Censored Show anywhere near New York City, we're celebrating the 40th anniversary of FAIR in Brooklyn on September 15th. And at FAIR.org, you can learn all about that celebration.
3: Absolutely.
1: Absolutely. Jeff Cohen, Janine Jackson, Olivia Reggio, thank you so much, not just for joining us on the Project Censored Show today, but thank you so much for the legacy of fairness and accuracy in reporting. And again, it's just been an honor and a privilege to have you all on here. I'm looking forward to another many decades of fairness and accuracy in reporting, and I hope to see you all in New York City in September. Thanks again for everything that you do.
3: Thank you, Maggie.
1: That was my conversation with Jeff Cohen, Janine Jackson, and Olivia Reggio, celebrating Fairness and Accuracy in Reporting's 40th anniversary. Next up on the program, we're rejoined by media scholar Nolan Higdon, Unmasking AI, 10 Myths Fueling the Silicon Mirage. Stay tuned. Welcome to the Project Censored Show on Pacifica Radio. I'm Mickey Huff with Eleanor Goldfield. Today on the program, in this segment, I am rejoined by media scholar and author Nolan Higdon. Today in this segment, Unmasking AI, 10 Myths Fueling the Silicon Mirage. Nolan Higdon is no stranger to the Project Censored audience. He's an author, political analyst, a media research fellow at the Park School for Independent Media at Ithaca College, and Merrill College faculty, fellow, and lecturer in the Education Department at the University of California, Santa Cruz. Nolan's work focuses on the intersections of politics, media, technology, and education. A prominent voice in media criticism, he's a columnist for the Gaslight Gazette on Substack, co-host of the Disinfo Detox podcast, co-host of Just Ask the Press, a KTVU political analyst and national judge for Project Censored, as well as author and co-author of numerous books in the media studies field. Nolan Higdon, welcome back to the Project Censored show today.
4: What's up, Mickey, and what's up, Project Censored universe? Glad to be here.
1: Nolan, it's always great to catch up with you, and we usually do so once every couple of months because you've always got a lot to say and you give us a lot to think about. You just submitted a manuscript over at Rutledge on critical AI literacies, but of course you're writing about this stuff ongoing and in real time, which, by the way, still isn't fast enough, is it, for the things that are developed, or at least the way that the hype shows the development of artificial intelligence and all of its alleged myriad uses. You write in your new piece, Unmasking AI, 10 Myths Fueling the Silicon Mirage, AI has memory and humans have consequences. AI can be wrong and stay exactly the same. A person can't. This was a headline from Psychology Today. Can you talk a little bit more about this? And let's start breaking down some of the hype around AI. And as you say, let's demystify it for the public. Nolan Higdon.
4: Yeah, Mickey, I wanted to get into emerging markets, so I decided to write a book. That's what really motivated me. One of the things I think has been frustrating about a lot of the discussion on AI is it's really dominated by the techno-utopians, folks who are promising that AI is going to be the greatest thing since sliced bread. It's going to improve all of our lives. Supposedly none of us are going to work, but we're all going to somehow live, et cetera, et cetera. While at the same time, there were a lot of folks who had, I think, substantive questions or critiques or fears, but largely were either sidelined by the techno-utopians as being kind of like out of touch, old way of thinking, or a lot of folks sidelined themselves. They thought if they buried their head in the sand long enough, AI would just simply disappear. And I think we've lost a lot of critical years as a result of that, and, you know, 4 or 5 years now, where the techno-utopians have dominated the conversation. And so oftentimes it's not even that I'm necessarily disagreeing with people on AI when I'm talking to them. I'm point by point going down and proving them wrong. Their assertions are wrong. Because I necessarily disagree that their just conclusion is based on falsehoods. And so I call them these kind of 10 myths that the industry has perpetuated, convinced the public of. And the public, you know, is too much of the public, I think, is really supportive of AI doing things AI is never going to be able to do. And that's why I wrote this piece to kind of clear that up.
1: So I want to get into some of the details. And of course, we likely won't get to all of them in this segment. However, you can read more at nolanhigdon.substack.com. This is Nolan's Gaslight Gazette, which is also linked at parkindymedia.org. Let's just run through a couple of the myths, and then I want to go back, and then you can start breaking these down and threading them together. But just to give our audience an idea sort of the list of the things that you've cataloged here. The first myth is that AI is intelligent. The second, AI makes humans more intelligent. We'll have something to say about that. The third myth is that AI is an objective learner. Another, AI can produce knowledge. The AI industry is profitable. AI is saving companies money. The U.S. is running away with the AI race. Myth eight is corporate AI is compatible with democracy. Tech lords understand and control AI. That's a whopping myth at number nine, and you round it out with AI does not need human oversight. Oh my, indeed, this is a book, but in the article here, Nolan, let's just start in the beginning. Artificial intelligence, indeed, intelligence that's artificial. And, you know, you and I as educators like to say in the classroom, like you mentioned, let's not bury our head in the sand about things around AI, but let's also cultivate and develop RI, or real intelligence, or human intelligence, or critical thinking skills, Nolan Higdon.
4: Yeah, intelligence is one of these concepts that I think every human thinks they understand. You know, they think they can, say, talk to another person and determine whether or not that other person is, quote unquote, intelligent. But really, despite, you know, seemingly centuries of research and conversation, we really don't have an agreed upon definition of what intelligence is. Certainly in the last 50 or so years, we've increasingly drawn the conclusion that people have multiple intelligences. You know, one area in particular is like emotional intelligence. But again, we haven't really drawn a robust conclusion. And as a result, when they say artificial intelligence, it's not clear how they're creating an artificial version of something we can't define. But even if they could, the current AI systems are really what we call large language models. They're quick as compared to previous algorithms, quick moving algorithms with massive data sets that can make quick statistical determinations. That's not intelligence. Even the industry admits that. That's why they sort of changed the language. What's artificial intelligence today is large language models. AI systems were ever as intelligent as humans, they'd call them artificial general intelligence. And if AI systems were ever more intelligent than humans, they'd be artificial superintelligence. But all that rests on this idea of how to define intelligence. And, you know, historically, defining intelligence has had severe negative impacts on human beings. Generally, people in power and with privilege narrowly define intelligence to who they are, their worldview. That is to say, there's a lot of sociological biases according to race, according to gender, according to ethnicity, culture, and what we define as being intelligent. And the danger there is when you define someone as unintelligent, you can justify doing terrible things to them, you know, giving them poor jobs, not giving them social services. We've seen this over and over again. And there's a lot of researchers of big tech, like Anita Sage-Chan being one of the most interesting, I think, young and up and coming scholars. She points out that how they're trying to develop intelligence today is largely from that kind of eugenicist lineage where basically you take narrow factors to define someone as intelligence that adhere to current power structures. And that's what big tech is, you know, threatening to do right now as they define intelligence very narrowly. And this is scary because we know those in big tech really buy into a eugenicist logic. A lot of the folks they're inspired by, like Carl Schmitt, are eugenicists. And they've shaped their worldview, which is that they are the most intelligent. They're creating the systems that are going to be more efficient, improve mankind. And so human-led systems like democracy should really get out of the way and allow these big tech brainiacs to create algorithms to manage our world for us. And so that's kind of how the intelligence is not just a false sort of PR problem. It also is masking a very dangerous ideology inside big tech, which I go into a lot.
1: You referenced the Nazi legal scholar Carl Schmitt, an influence on people like Curtis Yarvin, Peter Thiel, and of course, Alex Karp, another one of those.
4: From Palantir. And just real quick, a lot of these guys emerged out of the industry together, like Peter Thiel, Elon, Karp. They were all part of the so-called PayPal mafia, which was this like kind of hyper-masculine male group in big tech that really thought you should just move fast, break things, stay up all night on drugs, do massive investments. And that's kind of the culture of the place as well, is that they're the intelligent ones, and things like democracy and regulatory systems just get in the way of what they view as progress.
1: Well, Thiel has said so out loud that we should have a technocratic CEO sort of governing a corporate state, you know, which is of course very fascist sounding. Maybe it's just fascist. It doesn't need to sound it. It could just be it. We like to dance around some of those darker terms instead of just coming out and being direct about it. But I mean, you know, again, the old axiom, when someone shows you who they are, you should believe them. And these people have actually gone out of their way recently. I mean, they've been doing this for 15 years or more, some of them going way back with Thiel and others. You know, it goes back a ways in tech but their influence, and even some of these characters have said, I believe Thiel said, well, we're going to have to get the public hooked on the technology because they're never going to go for the ideology. You know, and this is again what you're warning against. And again, we see a lot of resistance now to AI data centers. People are catching on right to left in local communities about the dangers that these pose and the problems with it. So there are some people maybe waking up to the fact that the technology isn't the be all end all, or maybe it is end all. But you know, let's get back a little bit to, you know, the myth that it's making us more intelligent, you know, because this is what we're told, is like, it's inevitable. It's coming. It's going to be better for us. It's going to create jobs. Well, this isn't true. It's not really going to create jobs. It doesn't make us more intelligent. That's one of the key things. And I've heard people in higher education talking about how it's an amazing tool. It makes us smarter and better. And look, a lot of the studies that have come out just in the last half year to a year clearly indicate the opposite, that the more students rely on AI, their critical thinking skills decline, their writing and cognitive skills across the board are declining. Can you talk a little bit about that, Nolan Higdon? Because that's very significant, that people are actually seeking out a tool that might be making them dumber and being advertised under false pretenses.
4: Yeah, I think it's very important to know, because you also brought up the kind of jobs question about this, that the profitability of so-called AI is a gamble right now. It's not a guarantee. And the gamble is that these folks in Silicon Valley think they're going to be able to collect enough data, and they use the word train, which I have a problem with, but train these AI systems to learn, another term I have a problem with, train these AI systems to learn at a level that's going to be comparable to humans somewhere in the near future, as near as like 2029, 2030. OpenAI thinks they're going to be $115 billion in the hole by 2029, when this thing should start turning around. And about 95% of companies that pilot AI see those pilots fail. It's actually cheaper to keep people on board. AI is, you know, deleting some jobs as a result of that, but it's hard to tell what jobs AI is deleting and which ones are just simply because we may be in an economic downturn and AI is the excuse. AI is creating some new jobs, but often it's low-paying jobs to keep up the myth that AI is working. So, for example, if AI makes a mistake, low-paid humans are then sent in there to figure out if it was a mistake, how it should have done what it did. So it's creating kind of these low-paying jobs to keep the myth alive that AI is worth continuously investing in. That's kind of the big, big gamble.
1: Certainly the PR sector, the big Silicon Valley PR sector, I mean, that's where they're dumping tons of money to promote this.
4: Yeah, and if anybody watched like the Super Bowl, for example, which everyone knows, like the massive day of advertising, I mean, just dominated by AI. All day, it was AI ads throughout the Super Bowl. But it, you know, in the meantime, as you pointed out, studies are starting to come out to show that the PR that's behind a lot of those justifications just simply isn't bearing out. It's not making people smarter. And there's a couple of reasons why this is. One is that this is why I said I have a problem with the industry using the term training and learning. AI, these companies keep saying like, well, we'll just train the AI system, it'll learn. And a lot of us as humans think like, oh, you train for something and then you master it and then you can do it, right? Well, you can never master everything that humans know, have discovered, or will discover, because humans are always discovering new things. So you're always going to be training and updating it. Just think about like slang terms you use today that you didn't use 15 years ago. The AI system is going to have that programmed into it, what they call learning. So you're always going to have to be adding more data. So that means you're always going to be collecting more data. That means more surveillance. That means you're going to be processing more data. That's more data centers. So to keep this facade going, we have to dramatically expand a lot of the problems we're already seeing. Secondly, what LLMs do best is they produce a statistical outcome based on the way they're trained, or as I would say, engineered, and the data that's put into them. So if they have an incomplete or a biased data set, that's going to reflect in what's generated. If the system is designed in a biased way, which all of them are, it's going to reflect that. So famously, for example, Elon Musk's Grok AI, yeah, he said it's too woke. And then within like a week, it was calling itself Mecha Hitler, and it was telling people about this white genocide in South Africa that never existed. So when people go to it, they don't realize they're getting that biased information. But then there's what it does to you cognitively. And this gets back to your point about how you've heard all these people in education and why, I mean, I just think it's the most unintelligent thing to do. You know, we find that when people use AI, it becomes so convenient that they start to use it more and more. This is called cognitive offloading, where instead of thinking for themselves or writing something down for themselves, they just have AI do it. And over time, their intellectual skills atrophy. And this becomes particularly problematic in places like education, because the students are writing things like essays. And you and I know that, like, the essay itself is not really the learning. It's the process of writing the essay that is the learning for students. So the essay itself is almost immaterial to the process of creating the essay. Well, when you outsource that to AI, what we find is humans increasingly think they know much more than they actually do when they use AI. They don't retain it, is the accurate way of saying it. And so we have people who are, you know, maybe exploring difficult topics and complex topics and maybe even producing interesting content from AI, but they're not actually learning it. And so it passes off this AI slop that is then, you know, this stuff that's AI generated is then used to train the next generation of AI. And the studies show this is what gets AI more and more homogenized. As AI keeps producing content that's then used to train AI, they use the example of like a photocopier. If you photocopy an image over and over and over again, it gets less and less sharp. You can see less and less. That's what happens with AI. It just gets less and less valuable.
1: It's a Dunning-Kruger generator.
4: Yes.
1: I'd like to remind our listeners, you're tuned to the Project Censored Show on Pacifica Radio. I'm Mickey Huff, and we're speaking with media scholar Nolan Higdon about his recent piece on the Gaslight Gazette, Unmasking AI, 10 Myths Fueling the Silicon Mirage. We're talking about those very myths, but one of the other details that you point out and that, you know, I'm always interested in is how many errors that AI seems to produce that it confidently passes off as truth or as fact. And you mentioned the BBC that was running an experiment that showed that there were 45% inaccurate statements, something of that nature. The other one that really comes to that, just this was just recently, you and I are talking on August 19th. Within the last couple of days, Prism News shut down a network of more than, this is not to be confused with our friends at Prism Reports, which is a real newsroom run by people of color. This is called Prism News. It shut down a network of more than 200 AI-generated local news sites. They called it, quote, an initial experiment. Nolan, why was it that they were shut down?
4: Well, so these LLM systems, again, make statistical predictions, and they can't predict, like, a news story. You can't tell what's going to happen in the news. And so it's really unhelpful when they summarize news stories. They get them wrong about 45% of the time. They're unable to accurately depict what occurred. But also, these statistical models don't just get things wrong. They fabricate information as well. And this is a really dangerous problem because they statistically go off, you know, what they expect the next word to be. And sometimes that doesn't comport with what reality is. They call these hallucinations, but, you know, Cory Doctorow will, he's in my head right now saying, this is not a hallucination. This is the statistical limitations. And folks like Gary Smith, who wrote the AI delusion, always pointed this out. He said, this is why you have new versions of like ChatGPT and Gemini coming out, because they're so far from intelligent. They can't do the things they reportedly are said to do. That's why they have a new version. And this gets back to the conversation I was having about how they constantly need to be updated. They're never going to be trained. They're never going to learn. These things are never going to be intelligent through this model.
1: So Nolan, specifically, you know, when we look at this Prism News, they were using AI. This is an Israeli company, and it was used to allegedly film news deserts and used artificial intelligence to aggregate news from local outlets. That was the idea that was behind it. And what we've discovered, of course, is it was producing false headlines, fake stories. And we're seeing this in journalism. Journalism schools are also now grappling with what to do with AI. And, you know, a lot of prominent programs are encouraging the use of AI. From my angle, I'm more about slamming on the brakes, you know, and we're seeing more and more people coming forward and admitting that, AI helped produce that report. We're seeing in Congress AI being used for bills that are just riddled with errors and mistakes and fabrications that you just mentioned were hallucinations. But those aren't bugs, they're features. They're products of flawed technology and development. And as much as they try to, quote, fix these kinds of things, it's as if we're just digging ourselves deeper into a hole, to a hole that we'll never get out of. I mean, what's the perfect model look like? You mentioned garbage in, garbage out. The AI is now also being used to generate stories to promote propaganda or Hezbollah in the Israeli-Gaza war. I mean, it's being wildly weaponized, all the while it's being sold to the public as a panacea, even though it can't possibly create solutions for the problems it's in real time furthering, creating, really growing exponentially, almost like by the day or by the week. So, Nolan, maybe you can talk a little more about some of the significant problems and dangers that are associated with this as it relates to some of the other myths on your list.
4: Yeah, let's start with the PRISM case there. So, look, the reason why this is dangerous is not just because it's creating fake narratives, although, of course, that is dangerous. But the Institution for Social and Policy Studies at Yale University did a study that said that AI-generated local news is more convincing to audiences than actual local news. So this isn't just a false content issue, it's persuasive false content. And that's part of a large set of broader problems. Look, AI has made scamming people a lot more effective. Just imagine if you have a child out there, if your child calls and says, you know, they're being held ransom and they need X amount of dollars sent. Most people will probably send it if they have the opportunity, but guess what? AI can model your child's voice very quickly and very easily. We see this in election campaigns. People are using the voice of their opponent in false calls. Also, if you've gotten, like, I know this as someone who's in the media, I'm sure this happens to you, Mickey. I know it happens to a lot of other folks. You get email messages of people who seem to be very familiar with your work, who want to ask, you know, will you write an op-ed? Will you come do an interview? Will you do this? And they're basically just trying to get any labor out of you to get the sunken cost fallacy, where you start working with them, you begin to trust them and maybe give up money or content. But it's really convincing stuff. They know you really well because AI has done a deep internet scrape of who you are. So, I mean, there's so many problems like that. There's also threats to our cybersecurity twofold. People like to talk about one side, but one side is that these AI systems, some of them are really effective at finding loopholes in security systems. The other one is AI, again, makes mistakes, doesn't get things right. People are letting AI bots create their platforms, create their cybersecurity systems, which are full of all sorts of holes that other AI systems can find. So there's all kinds of problems. But back to your question was, okay, so yeah, what to do about it? You know, years ago, we talked about just simply media literacy, and I think that certainly needed a critical AI literacy at the individual rate. But a lot of the old tricks are not going to work, because if you get one of those emails from a scammer, usually they've replicated the picture, the name, close to the email address. So you may look up the person, and they might exist.
1: I've received several. Yeah, I know you have.
4: Yeah, these are common things, right? So it needs to go more in depth than that. People need to accept the fact that at best, AI can give you maybe Wikipedia. Meaning, like, it's a place to start and a place where you have to fact check it. Usually Wikipedia is probably better. So that's kind of at the individual level. At the larger regulatory level, look, AI just should not be deployed everywhere. That's one thing. We need to start saying where it should be and where it cannot be deployed, not just in terms of the environment, but also in terms of personal security and just to create a robust social society. And then secondarily, and this goes back 30 friggin' years, the people in big tech need to start being held accountable for the systems they create. You know, right now we have a series of lawsuits over the last year where companies like Meta and Google and TikTok and others have settled out of court or lost for basically admitting that they knowingly created platform systems that were negative to the mental and physical health, particularly of young people, but all users.
5: Yes.
4: Look, you and I have talked about that for freaking 20 some odd years. But now the regulatory state catches up. Like, you know, when we were the tinfoil hat anti-tech people, right? Now the regulatory system starts to get up. My thing is, like, and even people who I'm not very close to, like Jonathan Haidt, have agreed with me on this. We got to react now. Like, now. Like, don't let another 20 years of experiment on another generation of young people go forward. We got to react now.
1: It's what you just said is profound and significant and far-reaching. It's mental health. It's addiction. It's declining cognitive skills. It's declining social and emotional intelligence. We're seeing it across the spectrum in classrooms across the country and, of course, in society at large and on what we refer to more as antisocial media. I mean, there's a lot of toxic communication patterns that go on. And, of course, half of what's going on the internet is generated by bots, the dead internet theory. I mean, in other words, afterwards, it's really panned out to be the dystopia that we were warning about 10 and 15 years ago from our tinfoil hats, you know, studios. But I mean, I would argue that it wasn't about tinfoil. It was simply about critical thinking and also historical thinking, given that you and I are both historians. And I know that I sound like a broken record on this, like you do. Without understanding past development and the history of how technology develops, who develops it, to what end, to what purpose, and how it impacts democratic participation in society, I mean, the writings have been on the wall for eons. This is technology that's unveiled by the wealthy, that's utilized by the wealthy to control populations, to pacify populations, to distract populations, to surveil populations, whether we go back to the slave codes or what's happening now. You know, Christian Parenti, son of political scientist Michael Parenti, wrote The Soft Cage on surveillance years ago.
4: 2004.
1: I'm sorry?
4: It was like 2004.
1: Yeah, exactly. I was writing about it from the slave codes all the way up through the Patriot Act and talking about how technology's developed in ways to keep populations of quote unquote undesirables in line. And this technology is being used exactly this way across the world. We've seen people at Oracle bragging about how their technology helped target Palestinians and people in Gaza. We had Omar Zaza write a whole book about it, Terms of Servitude, that we co-published at the Censored Press and Seven Stories Press, that outlines how this technology is being used. Past is prologue. History matters. We know IBM helped Hitler and the Nazis track the Jews to more efficiently send them to death camps. Did I say death camps? I meant patriotic re-education camps. But as you write in your conclusion in Unmasking AI, you know, critical media literacy is really part of the solution. And openly talking about these things, not just like you, and I'm very much a fan of the fact that you say you can't ignore it. You can't just pretend it isn't there. That's going to make it worse. We have to face it head on and talk about it and catch up to the people that are already, you know, leaps and bounds ahead of us in the tech sector. And we play catch up. It reminds me of Ron Suskind, who was quoting Karl Rove at the time, basically talking about journalists just going to be stenographers keeping up with people in power. The people in power make the history. The journalists record the history. And meanwhile, you know, the authoritarianism marches on and we, the petty consumers of that culture, are just left with the scraps. Nolan Higdon, what's the hope for us?
4: Well, I think one of the hopeful signs in writing the book, I framed it this way, was the protests I saw at commencement speeches in the 2026 graduating class. Look, usually young people are the earliest adopters of technology. They're usually some of the greatest defenders and techno-utopians of it. And it's usually older generations who are kind of hand-wringing, right? That's not what happened here. Younger people are very frustrated. They are very angry with AI. I think news media has done a poor job of reducing that to anxiety over jobs. I don't mean to reduce economic anxiety. That's a real thing. And I understand why young people would be upset about AI with that. Look, I think it's because they're using it and they know it's stupid. I think they know it can't do their job for them. I think they have more knowledge of its limits. And that's why they're frustrated. Because they're like, really, you're going to give X my job, my relationship, whatever, over to this thing? Like, it's stupid. So I think that's some hope that I see. I think there's also a lot of hope in the data center protests. It's rural, it's urban, it's left, it's right, it's center, it's young, it's old. I mean, it's got it all. I think it's, to me, it really is the biggest encapsulation of all the problems that people have had with big tech are these data centers. It draws everyone in. And so I don't know, really hearken to see that. I'm hearken the fact that politicians are now out there on the campaign trail and have to answer for it. And look, the best thing you're going to get a politician is to slowly, you know, kind of walk back. We're seeing that from a lot of Democrats right now, Kathy Hochul, even Shapiro, a lot of 2028 hopefuls are talking bad about data centers. Those, to me, are all areas of hope. I mean, that's the people pressuring those in power to make some changes. Also, OpenAI recently announced going to put safeguards on. Look, I'm not an idiot. These safeguards never work. They never actually guard people. But the fact that they feel like they have to announce safeguards says you're getting to them. That's the point. So those are the areas of hope that I see that I think are out there. And, you know, to your point about the demystification of it, you know, those voices just need to continue, need to push back, especially if you're a student in school, like push back against the teachers, push back against the institution. These are developed to be place of human intelligence. They're not here to train big tech tools. And I think reminding the faculty and the staff and the administration that work there of that is really something students will be well served to do.
1: 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Media scholar Nolan Higdon, the great prescription here, of course, is that we need more critical media literacy education. 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So we need to do whatever we can. Media scholar Nolan Higdon, author most recently of the article at the Gaslight Gazette, Unmasking AI, 10 Myths Fueling the Silicon Mirage. 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
5: 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Got the skies like an ominous. So the ocean burn bright with waves full of poison. Genocide wars fought for little boys and the weapons.

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2: A new government report found that Elon Musk's Department of Government Efficiency, or DOGE, vastly inflated how much money it claimed to save taxpayers. Huh. GAO found that DOGE couldn't provide information for 96% of purported savings from canceled federal contracts.
3: Oh, you don't say. 96%, eh?

From Pacifica Radio in Los Angeles, this is the Bradcast, as heard on KPFK 90.7 FM in LA and on dozens of other fine affiliate stations over both the public airwaves and the internets around the country and the world, blanketing planet Earth. I'm Brad Friedman, your friendly investigative blogger, journalist, troublemaker, muckraker, an all-around swell fellow, says me from bradblog.com. Welcome to the Bradcast. And by the time that many of you hear my voice today, our national debt may, for the very first time in our nation's history, top $40 trillion. Count them.